The Auriga Global. That's a track called No Rush, Just Us. That's Lit from a really cool band, R&B Southside. Real good music from you guys and a lady. Yes. And the next one, exclusive right here. This is Mel Libre's Elton John.

a tribute to Elton John by Mel Libre and arranged by Awit Our DJ Ehedio. I've got what we call classic canta from Dulce, and the title of the song is Gimingawa Ko. But right now, let me tell you that on the 9th of September, it is the International Day to Protect Education from Attacks. You know, let me see. Let me read this right now. It's here. In 2025, 6 years after the first observance of the International Day to Protect Education from Attack, violence against education continues to escalate. Between 2022 and 2023, there were around 6,000 attacks targeting students, educators, and educational institutions. The use of schools for military purposes rose by 20%, and over 10,000 students were killed, abducted, arrested, or harmed. Attacks on education in conflict zones have reached alarming levels. Over the past year, there was a 44% increase in attacks on schools, leading to death, abduction, and trauma of thousands of students and teachers. These violations threaten not only individuals' lives, but the future of entire communities. The UN continues to advocate for safe access to education, urging countries to invest in resilient education systems and fully implement the Safe Schools Declaration. Let's keep our schools safe at all times. Right now, it's a classic canta.

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What a banger track that is. That's our lovely, a fresh track from Mid Nasty and Milky Luzaretta. What a combination. It's called a comma. And let me tell you that the Audi Global broadcasts from Hamilton City, New Zealand. 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My name is Freemail, and yes, we've got more Origs, and this band is one of the best bands during the new Cebu music era, and they had a major label contract, and this is one of their great songs. Let's rock it, boys. The Roots.

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1: Nahi numdum paku sapanahun sa high school. This girl has a fame. Yeah, she's pretty and cool. Mutta

0: Oreg Global rocking your radio. That's a tough Ashkel with Hertz, and the band is led by Roland Venturillo. Wow, that's really loud, guys. Anyway, I've got the legendary bad boy of rap. His name is Yo Emperado, and this is called Chick Boy Conductor.
1: Alone,

Global. That's one great protest song from Junior Quilat featuring Budoy Maribeles. That's Kawatan. And I guess I've got no more time. Thank you so much, ladies and gentlemen, for joining me in this episode of Biore Global. I hope you enjoyed my company and the music as well. Anyway, time to go. I've got one more song. It's called Cantamen, and this is from the Peace Valley Music. The title is Overcome. Amen. Minauta sa Biorig, ha?

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Well, hello, folks. Welcome to another edition of Back Porch Bluegrass. I'm your host, Paul Trenwith, and I've got some really interesting bluegrass lined up for you today. I hope you're going to stick with me and enjoy the music, because I believe there's a lot in here to enjoy. That opening track was one called Reunion. That was a Hamilton County Bluegrass band in 2005. We were just about to embark on a tour of New Zealand with a whole bunch of other artists called the Highway of Legends, and they called us a legend, and we recorded some music for a CD that had tracks for all the artists on it, and that was a tune I wrote, and Dave Calder on mandolin, Colleen Trenwith on fiddle, Alan Rhodes on guitar, my older son Jeremy Trenwith was playing bass for us, and I was playing the banjo, and that was a tune called Reunion. Let's get on with the show now. Justin Moses is an absolute expert on all instruments, and I have a CD here from many years ago, 20 years ago, called Dusty Roads, and it's just like a CV for Justin Moses, because on this he's got 12 tracks, and he plays mandolin, guitar, banjo, fiddle, dobro, bass, sings lead, tenor and baritone vocals, and he has a bit of help on various songs too. And I've picked a song called, I better look it up and get the name right, One More Hill. And on One More Hill, he's doing most of those things, but he's got Andy Leftwich playing the fiddle for him and Steve Gully doing the tenor vocal. Let's hear the very versatile Justin Moses, which you've probably seen him in all sorts of bands these days. Here he is doing One More Hill.

Well, that's some picking, and that was Justin Moses there with just a little bit of help from a couple of other people. He did a fine job on that. Well, a little while ago, a good friend of mine, Barry Patterson, gave me all his old LPs because he had digitized the music, and he's a much tidier person than I am, and I tend to have a lot of stuff lying around, and I don't think Barry likes a lot of stuff lying around. So it was a real gift, I tell you, because he had lots of bluegrass LPs, particularly from the 1970s, that I didn't get. And bit by bit, we'll be working through some of those. I'll be able to play you music from people whose music I missed out on and wished I hadn't. And the next track I'm going to play is from an album called Bluegrass Music is Out of Sight. And it's the boys from Indiana with Paul Mullins and Noah Crace. And those names are very much part of my bluegrass experience, apart from the fact that I never saw them play. And I regret that. Noah Crace is a legendary banjo player. And when you listen to him, he's just got a wonderful feel and a wonderful drive. Harley Gabbard is the dobro player for the band, and I've heard that name for a long time. Paul Mullins on fiddle, great fiddle player. Jerry Holt on bass, and Aubrey Holt on guitar, and most of the lead singing. Frank Godby on mandolin. They're all names that I recognise from my readings of magazines like Bluegrass Unlimited, and finally get a chance to play some of this music.

This is from 1975, and the first track we're going to hear is You'll Never Find Another So True. Well, that's a pretty bold statement, isn't that? You'll Never Find Another So True. Here are the boys from Indiana. Let's see if we can get them going on the turntable here.

bit of inspired 1975 style bluegrass there from the Boys of Indiana. Just classic bluegrass music, yet many of the songs written by Aubrey Holt, I think that one was too. Okay, let's have a bit of old time music. J.E. Maynor and his Mountaineers, or he's had various names. Yes, J.E. Maynor and his Mountaineers. I don't know who's playing on this track. I've done a bit of research but haven't managed to dig it out yet. J.E. Maynor was a fiddle player, played right through the 1920s, 30s, 40s, was sort of rediscovered in the 50s in the folk music thing, and was a great source of old-time music, and many of his tracks form a repertoire of old-time music. People like the New Lost City Ramblers dug heavily into his music, as he dug heavily into lots of other people's music too. Well, I've selected a fiddle tune, and as you know, I like fiddle tunes with interesting names, and this is one called Granny Kicking Up Her Heels. So any fiddle tune that's called Granny Kicking Up Her Heels must sound pretty good. Here's J.E. Maynor's Mountaineers, and this is from a recording about in 1967, I think, and he was 70 years old about when he was doing this music.

story about J.E. Maynard's fiddle. There was an old guy playing fiddle standing near a railway line, and just standing there playing fiddle, and a train came along and the man was hit, and I don't know whether he was killed or what, but the fiddle was sort of bounced away into the bushes. It was broken, and J.E. Maynard saw it and picked it up and

0: person, but also how sometimes things are not planned. But my lawyer is all about expression, about letting go. And this is the first song when I arrived in Reunion Island. I fell in love with this song, and it's so special for me.
1: And the vocal techniques.
0: Yeah, we have something also called Fonker. So the voice is like a part of the traditional culture, especially in Madagascar. We have great vocalists from the Indian Ocean. So I guess, yeah, it's maybe something unconscious, you say?
1: Wow. You mentioned earlier the Kayom. For those who haven't seen this, it's, if you're talking feet, maybe a foot and a half by a foot, rectangular. And it's a shaker that's just played in a few of these countries in the Indian Ocean. You want to give us a little demonstration, Crystal?
0: Yes.
1: And this was banned too, 40, 50 years ago?
0: Yeah.
1: Seems so crazy.
0: Yeah. So I think the love from those instruments comes from there, because it was like the only thing people had back then. So the love for this music is till now, we feel it. And we also have ceremonies where people still play this, and it's only trance music. You can't use it in public places. It's like a music you can play in different circumstances.
1: How much of this did you hear before you got to Comoros when you were a kid?
0: When I was little, I've always been listening to traditional music from the Indian Ocean, especially Madagascar and Comoros Islands, since I come from there. So in Comoros Island, you have Tuareg. It's a music you can hear in Swahili-speaking region also. And then the Saleg is kind of like Maloya, but faster. And I think that's how the love for me for Maloya came from, because coming to Reunion Island and hearing this music that had the same roots, but like slower, but the same energy, it felt like home.
1: You're telling me how there are three islands right now, part of Comoros.
0: Yes.
1: Mayotte is now it's
0: French.
1: French.
0: Mm-hmm.
1: And each of these islands has their own style of music. How many people live in each of these islands?
0: Oh my God, in Reunion Island, it's like 900,000 people.
1: Yeah, and it kind of tells you what the world was like, because there's so much of this sort of homogenization of the world and all the local cultures. It's so hard to preserve, but here you are in Comoros or Reunion.
0: Yeah, and I think musicians, they also fight for this, conserve traditional instrument, traditional music, and even like learn the history. Of course, I'm sure that we have lost so many stuff, especially becoming French and being colonized. There's always a part of history that we missed, but people are doing the work to actually find back the roots.
1: Now, what song are we going to hear next?
0: This song is called Paris, and it's all about celebration and love and influence from the Indian Ocean, the West Indies, too. So, in my country, to just say that you're feeling the vibe, it's like a question we ask, okay? And the answer to this is Paris. That means you're ready.

0: Unbelievable. Wow, this is so magnificent. We are live in the studio with Kayla and her ensemble from Reunion Island.
1: Yes.
0: Now, you mentioned before the last song, we also have some West Indian elements here.
1: So with three in the group, we have a part of families that were originally from the French islands of West Indies, so Guadeloupe and Martinique. So me, my dad was from Guadeloupe and Martinique too. Both sides, it's a place I'm just praying to go back there and just to enter in into that energy, because I think it's so different from what we have in the Indian Ocean. Even the history of how they've battled just to free themselves, and the music that's there, polka, and we've all been rocked with zouk music.
0: So growing up, you hear so much of that zouk and music from the French Caribbean.
2: Yeah, in Réunion, we listen a lot of music from the other island.
0: Even if the islands are thousands and thousands of kilometers away.
2: Yes. And the music from the West Indies, we like it. We dance on it often, yes.
0: Before we go, we get to hear one more song.
1: This song is called Feel. So we just hope you're feeling okay, feeling the vibe. This is just Feel for you. Let's go.

0: can only feel good after this, right?
1: Wow. This has been an incredible session. I cannot thank you enough, Kayla, all the way from Reunion Island.
2: Yes.
1: Thank you so much for
2: Thanks
1: coming
2: to
1: in.
2: You, Dan, really. That Thanks, was a Dan. Pleasure. Yeah.
3: Thanks for having us, for having us. Thank you, Dan.
2: Yeah, we've spent an incredible time. Thank you to the engineer. Lots of love.
1: Yeah, special thanks to our engineer, Neil Modi.
2: Neil. Thank you so much.
1: And for Cafe International this week, I'm Dan Rosenberg in Toronto, Canada.
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El Argentino León Gieco, doing this traditional Mexican number from the Revolution Times, La Adelita. Las Adelitas were those courageous women who followed the revolution, and they went where the fighters went. Some of them just making the tortillas, cooking. Some of them, I guess, rolling the joints because they used to smoke a lot of marijuana. Oh, some of them cooking, some of them with the guns themselves, with the 30-30. Valientes las mujeres, las Adelitas. Estamos aquí en otra jornada musical con su amigo Javier. Y esta vez haremos a migraciones latinoamericanas, Latin American Migrations. And we are going to follow with that number by José Manso de Venezuela, another traditional called Moliendo Café. So that's grinding the coffee, as we know how to do, most of us here in Figueroa. And it's going to be, that was from Venezuela, and it's going to be followed by another Mexican number, Cucurrucucu Paloma, by Tomás Méndez. It will be both songs will be interpreted by Bia, who is a guitarist and singer from Brazil, and Mamsel Ruiz. So they team up, and Mamsel Ruiz is Mexican, but both the Brazilian and the Mexican, they live in Canada. So a pretty migrant kind of scene we're doing tonight. And I hope you enjoy these classic numbers.

cuckoo, cuckoo, cuckoo, paloma. It's like, it's an onomatopoeia, like the cuckoo of the dove. And this song is, well, was written in 1954. And in one way or another, I'm sure that everyone listening to this show will know it, or will have heard it somewhere, somehow. It's been sung by, I don't know, Harry Belafonte, Luis Miguel, Lila Downs, Miguel Aceves Mejia, well, you name it. And it's also been in several movies, you know. Even one of the movies is called exactly that, you know. So very well-traveled dove, well-traveled paloma. And I think we could actually make a whole 90-minute program with that song, interpreted by so many people. But just as a taste, we're going to give you another version of the same song by the Brazilian fabulous singer and composer Caetano Veloso. And it's also going to give you Lamento Borincano, which is another traditional number, also traveling originally from Puerto Rico, El Lamento Borincano. And El Cucurrucucú con Caetano Veloso.

We'll give you another number by Las Hermanas Caroni, and this one is called La Frontera, The Border, and it was written by Laza, that Canadian USA Mexican woman.

Bueno, amigos, estamos llegando al final, al final de nuestro programa, nuestro playlist of tonight, who has been about songs that migrate. And we were talking about songs that migrate from Latin America. We cannot avoid the wonderful compositions by Violeta Parra. And from Chile, of course. And we're going to give you first Gracias. No, Volver a los 17. To Return to the 17. And that will be an interpretation by Margos Herrera and Brooklyn Rider. So Margos Herrera, jazz singer from Mexico, and Brooklyn Rider, well, from Brooklyn. And it's going to be followed by Gracias a la Vida, Thanks to Life. And Gracias a la Vida has been interpreted by so many people, famously by Mercedes Sosa, and also by Joan Baez. So I think with these two numbers, we might have to say goodbye. We've been here in Irirangio Fangaroa for an hour and 24 minutes. Right now, so we have a 6 more to go. So buenas noches, muchas gracias, y nos vemos. Bueno, estamos aquí en el micrófono en un par de semanas. Our last one, Gracias a la Vida, by interpretada por Dom La Nena, a cellist, composer, singer, originally from Porto Alegre in the south of Brazil. But she resides in France. Gracias a la vida y gracias por escucharnos aquí en Irirangi Ofa Ingaroa.

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1: Greetings, I am Barry. 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
4: I bring to you a message from our evil robot overlord. He commands you to listen now to Matt and Maria on 46 and 2. Oh, did I say evil? I meant to say quite lovely.
5: And we are lovely, both Maddie and I, on this lovely Friday evening. It's a little bit rainy in the top of the south, but that's okay. It's meant to be clear in tomorrow. I'm Maria, and with me, like I said, is Matt across the other side of the desk. Hi. Welcome to the show.
6: Yeah.
5: Called 46 and 2.
6: Hi, Maria.
5: Hi, Maddie.
6: Ah, thanks for that intro. We're lovely. The robot overlord is lovely. Everybody's lovely, apart from those who aren't. Anyway, yeah, Friday night in the big city of Nelson. It's been a rubbish day, hasn't it? Let's be honest.
5: I don't know, Maddie. I love the rain, so yeah.
6: Yeah, all right. Okay. Where are we going to start? Some big news this week with people checking out. Tim Curry, of course. Frankenfurter, who he is very, very well known as from the Rocky Horror Picture Show. Also, Dolly Parton, which I think has sent ripples through the music world. One of those personalities that was somewhat larger than life. I don't know what she'd be like in real life, whether she was just a quiet lass. But anyway, she brought to us some fantastic music through the years. I'm not really a Parton fan. I'm kind of making some of it up. Somebody said to me, what songs do you know? And I went, 9 to 5. And then they went, what else? And I just went for a mind blank. And I was like, ooh, I can't even think. She's done some big ones.
5: She's done some big ones. And she's recorded, I think she has recorded, well, I don't know how many albums, a lot of albums in her career.
6: Yeah. She did a song, though, called Jolene. And a man, oh, sorry.
5: What I was going to say is she did do a song called Jolene, and it is inspired by a real bank teller.
6: Ooh.
5: Who flirted with her husband, Carl Dean, at the time.
6: Wow.
5: At the local branch shortly after they were married.
6: Was her name Jolene? I guess it must have been.
5: Well, no, it wasn't. The name Jolene comes from an 8-year-old fan with red hair and green eyes who came up to on stage and asked for an autograph.
6: Oh, nice.
5: And she said to the child, the name sounded like a song and asked if she could use it. So there you go.
6: Wow. All right. There's a man called Anthony Vincent who likes to have fun with music. And here we have Dolly Parton's Jolene, but done in the style of Slipknot. Big thanks to Mike for pointing this one out to me. Are you ready for this, Maria?
5: I don't know if I am, but lay it on us, Maddie. Jolene.

of emerald green. Your smile's like a breath of spring, your voice is soft like summer rain, and I cannot compete with you, Jolene.

0: kill me! Please don't take them because you can!
1: Now, wasn't that a bit of fun? I thought that was funny.
2: I thought it was great.
1: Oh, good. I thought you were going to say crap.
2: No, I liked it. It's a bit of a popular song, that one. It's also been covered by the White Stripes, Miley Cyrus and Beyoncé.
1: Ooh.
2: Amongst others.
1: That wasn't meant to sound so ooh, but it did. I mean, ooh. Cool. Okay. You're listening at 2:46 and 2 on Fresh FM. Thank you very much for joining us. I've had a couple of phone calls from an orthodontist. My phone rang and it was like, somebody orthodontist? And I'm like, hello. And they'd ring the wrong number. And I was like, okay. I thought for some reason, I don't know. And then my phone rang again. It was the same orthodontist ringing the same wrong number again. Anyway, I think they've got it sorted. This is 46 and 2 on Fresh FM. I'm Matt. With me is Maria. And yeah, always good to have you with me in the studio, Maria.
2: Well, you know, I think, was it last week? I was a bit tardy.
1: Tardy.
2: And may not have got here at all.
1: Well, you were mere meters away was the strange thing.
2: I was distracted. Sorry about that, listeners, but I'm here today and I was here nice and early.
1: Yeah, no. Well done you, Maria, I've got to say. I appreciated it. Now, we're going to see Pussifer. Yeah?
2: We are.
1: At the end of the year. Looking good. Now, Maynard had some hip issues. You showed me a post of his where he's in hospital getting his hip rejigged or something.
2: I know. It was like, oh my God. It starts off going, now read the whole post, you dickheads, or something like that. And it is him in hospital, and he did have a hip replacement in 2020, 2019. We went to that gig, and he was like, geez, I don't know why you guys are always sitting down. He said, get up, I've just had a hip replacement, get up and dance. And I was like, hallelujah, for goodness.

0: sake, because I'm sorry, I'm one of those people, I get seated seats and then I just have
1: to stand.
0: And so when Possifer come on, I just had to stand, and people, I was going, come on, people, stand. And then when Maynard said that, I was like, well, who? But anyway, so he had this sort of play, but he, it has torn, I'm going to say it's torn or something like that, and they couldn't get him in for a hip replacement and through until like November or December or something like that. And he's like, no, I've got this world tour coming up and I need to be there because fans have brought tickets. So he pulled some magic strings.
1: Flash the magic money.
0: Yeah, currently sitting in hospital recovering from that. So he will be on the road, which is really good news.
1: Yeah, that is good
0: and
1: news.
0: And so, yes, we are seeing Possifer supporting A Perfect Circle.
1: Yeah. Now, we haven't played very much off the first Possifer album in a while, but I chucked it on the stereo, was it last night, night before, and it sounded dang good. So I thought, bugger it, I'm going to go with a track right off the first Possifer album, V is for Vagina. The song is called Mama Said, and here it is for you now on 46 and 2. Thanks to Biggs Music Works. Thanks to you. Thanks to Mum and Dad, of course.

0: That's a darn good song. I do like that one, and yeah, particularly stood out the other night, and I thought, yep, gonna give that a spin. It's been a while. Pussifer with the track Mama Said.
1: And there's some really good tracks on there, Matty, but Maynard said himself compared the sound of VS4 to driving around in your car listening to those old Motown hits, James.

0: Brown and cool R&B stuff. But one of my favorite, there's so, I like all parts of her songs. I don't really think that there's one that I don't like. But off of that album, Revelation 2220 has to be one of my favorites. Indigo Children's, another really good track. But preceding that album was a song called Country Boner, which was released in October 2007.
1: We can't play that song.
0: We can't play that song because Country Boner is not spelt how you would think it would be spelt. But if you want to give it a listen, do. But yes, we cannot play it on the show.
1: It has some bad words. It's a good song. Country Boner by Pussifer.
0: Oh, and I think it does mention Dolly Parton, maybe.
1: Mm-hmm. Mm-hmm.
0: Anyway.
1: Mm-hmm. Yeah, it probably does.
0: It does.
1: I almost said some of the words out loud then when I was thinking of it.
0: Thanks, Biggs Music Works, for supporting this show.
1: Yes, yes, thank you. This is 46 and 2 on Fresh FM. Thank you for joining us. You could be listening to us live on the top of the South on our frequencies in Blenheim, Nelson Tasman, Golden Bay. You could be streaming us from anywhere on the planet. You could be listening to a podcast, Radio Southland, Free FM, all sorts of ways you could be listening. Thank you, however it is that you are joining us. Now, not only did I play some Pussifer the other night and go, oh man, I've got to give that a spin, but I played an album last night because I was doing dishes and Maria was lounging in front of the fire.
0: So toasty, warm and loungy.
1: Yeah, and Maria doesn't particularly like this band, but I said, hey, I'm doing the dishes. I'm going to play a bit of my choice for the moment, which I did. And now I'm bringing it back.
0: But you're not doing dishes, Maddie, so I don't think you can.
1: I'll go in the kitchen and I'll do some dishes here.
0: I'll tell you what, I'll go in the kitchen and do some dishes here while this song plays.
1: Okay. There was an album came out in 1988 from a band from, pretty sure they're from Seattle. They were called Queensryche. They've now split into a couple of different touring versions, I think, of Queensryche. But their Operation Mindcrime album, concept album, huge album in my life at the time. I got two copies of it on vinyl, one of the old original ones and one of the big remastered on double vinyl sort of thing. And the double vinyl remaster, it's all meant to be cool. But the problem is you get two, maybe three songs a side and then you've got to get up and flip it over. So listening to the old version is almost better. CD's probably even better.
0: All I'm going to say is these guys formed in 1980. So they did have big hair and singlety type tops and tight pants. So I'm off to do the dishes now.
1: Yeah, you're drooling a little bit. All right.
0: I'm hardly drooling. I lived through the 80s. It was terrible.
1: Look, you can hear Maria as she leaves the studio. Listen, that's she's gone. Anyway, Queensryche from Operation Mindcrime. Huge album. If you haven't heard it, I recommend you do. It was being compared to Pink Floyd at the time, The Wall, which I think was a little bit lofty. But anyway, Queensryche from Operation Mindcrime, the song called Speak.

0: Oh, yeah. I like that song. Did you like that song, Maria? You weren't here for most of it. You didn't just come back.
1: What I'm going to say is other bands that were formed in the 1980s were the Pixies, who I didn't really think much of them until I saw them live. Didn't they open for Pearl Jam?
0: They did.
1: New Order, Depeche Mode, if you were into... Depeche Mode were like the other side of Queensryche, you know, the other side of the table.
0: Okay.
1: They were a little bit more poppy. And, of course, Jane's Addiction, who you would have heard on the show last week.
0: Yes, I did play a Jane's Addiction song last week, yeah. We'll be playing, yeah, some more good music through the show. I've decided I'm going to play the long song now. You know the long song. It's a song. It's kind of long. We say it has to be 8 minutes to fall into long song territory. There's a band called Intronaut who have many songs that fit into the long song, like Digital Gerrymandering and the Unlikely Event of a Water Landing. But I'm going to go for something that I would never recommend. It is called Killing Birds with Stones. A bit of Intronaut coming to you on 46 and 2 on Fresh FM. Hope you enjoy this. It is the long song for the evening.

0: Intronaut, song called Killing Birds with Stones. Hope you enjoyed that. Bit proggy, bit lovely. I can definitely hear a bit of old Pull Down the Sun in there. When I first saw them, I thought, oh, they're a little bit Intronaut-y, crossed with a bit of Gojira, a bit of old Deftones I could hear as well. Anyway, yeah, I do enjoy Intronaut from the album called Habitual Levitation. Okay, this is 46 and 2 on Fresh FM. Thank you so much for joining us. I've just got a in my throat.
1: Got a wee frog in your throat there.
0: You keep talking while I...
1: I will. What were we saying? Well, you asked me if I wanted a song. Now, I can remember back in the days, probably in the bloomin' like late 80s, listening to or being introduced to a band called Fear Factory, and it was pretty heavy back then. It was pretty raucous, along with other bands like Ministry, and their album Demanufacture came out in the mid-90s.
0: Yeah, mid-90s,
1: I would say, and they covered a song called Dog Day Sunrise, which was originally by a band called Head of David.
0: Oh.
1: So I thought maybe we should give that a wee listen. The album itself got okay reviews, quite rightly regarded as one of the finest metal releases to come out in the last 25 years. This is by Andrew Kappa of About.com. And he says, Burton C. Bell's groundbreaking extreme to clean vocals take the centre stage with enormous hooks covering tracks like Replica, Zero Signal, and of course this song that we're going to hear right now. So here it is from Fear Factory, Dog Day Sunrise. It could be a bit rowdy, so just bear with it.

0: That was Fear Factory covering the song Dog Day Sunrise. It didn't get as rowdy as I thought it was going to get. Originally by the band Headed David, who were a British heavy metal band that paved the way for various music genres, including industrial metal, grindcore and noise rock. Now, I don't know whether you know this, Maddie, but I didn't know this until just now, that Fear Factory formed in the late 80s. Mm-hmm. They formed under the name Ulceration.
1: Oh, no.
0: Okay, and the band agreed it would just be a cool name. But in 1990, the name Fear the Factory was adapted. The name was inspired by the factory that the band supposedly saw near their rehearsal space, which was guarded by men carrying rifles. Ooh. And later on they shortened the name to just Fear Factory.
1: Cool.
0: There you have it. That's your fact for Friday.
1: And the cover of that album has a strange sort of spine ribcagey thing on it, which has always been a bit weird. It's kind of like almost barcode-ish, down-ish, sort of-ish one side. I don't really know how to interpret it, but yeah, cool. Going to a man who I was talking to a guy the other day, and he said once at, I can't even remember where, he said he met Chris Cornell and thought he was the most beautiful man he'd ever seen. So I thought, man, I should get into some old Soundgarden on the show tonight. So from Louder Than Love, what do you reckon, Murray? A bit of Soundgarden?
0: Why not, Maddie?
1: All right. Get on the snake.

0: From Soundgarden's first album called Louder Than Love, that was Get On The Snake. Hope you enjoyed that. Coming to you on 46 and 2 on Fresh FM, the top of the South's community access radio station. Also on Free FM in Hamilton and Radio Southland in Invercargill. And we're heading to Invercargill in around about, trying to think, I'd do the maths, 5 or so weeks, which I'm kind of looking forward to.
1: Well,
0: That's a bit scary that it's so close. But yeah, it's going to be good to head down south. I was talking to someone else today who spent a few years in Invercargill. And yeah, just talking about, they were there in the early 2000s. Some of the landmarks that aren't there anymore, including most of the south side of Esk Street, which is now a big mall. Anyway, north side of Tay Street, south side of it. Yeah, it's that whole block, really. Anyway, I've decided now that I've been working on this segue for ages, trying to work a way to do that. You wait for this, Maria.
1: I'm waiting.
0: Okay, are you going to say anything before I do this, or is
1: no,
0: it going
1: to... No, I'm not.
0: Okay, because I'm going to play Alice in Chains from the MTV Unplugged album.
1: Ooh.
0: Now, that album is, I think, one of the best albums ever recorded. It's so damn beautiful. The video that goes with it is fantastic as well. And if you've ever wanted...

0: that on record, you'll know that it is horrendously expensive, but it has been re-released or is being re-released. I think it comes out in October. So,
1: look, I do have something to say about that, Matt.
0: All right.
1: I was just
0: about to go into the bit I've been working on so hard. But anyway, no, away you go, away you go.
1: Okay, then. What I'm going to say is the setting and the atmosphere for that MTV Unplugged in New York City, 1993, of course, Matt. Hope you weren't going to mention that.
0: No.
1: Kurt Cobain asked for black candles, stargazer lilies, and a chandelier.
0: Kurt Cobain, hang on.
1: Oh, who did I say?
0: No, you're on the Nirvana.
1: I'm on the wrong lemon band. I take that back. I'm going to go and finish the dishes. Goodbye. Jeez.
0: Back to my segue.
1: Sorry, Maddie, how did that even happen?
0: Right. What I was going to say is, so because the album is coming back out on vinyl, and if you want it, there are no excuses for not buying it. Here's Alice in Chains with No Excuses. Huh? See what I did there?
1: See what you did there, Maddie. Clever.

0: Good night, folks. Merry Christmas.
1: Jerry Garcia, Bob Weir, Bill Kreutzmann, Mickey Hart, Phil Lesh, Ron McKernan, Tom Constantin. That is the Grateful Dead, recorded December 21st, 1969 at the Fillmore West in San Francisco. That was from a one-set show. We heard Good Lovin' going into drums into the other one and then finishing off the show with a segue into Cumberland Blues. The one-set show started off with Smokestack Lightning going into New Speedway Boogie into Mama Tried, which just kind of has a question mark to it because it's not on the release. It's not on the official release, and there's really no recording of Mama Tried, but supposedly the band performed Mama Tried, and then it went back into, this show continued with Dire Wolf, Mason's Children, China Cat Sunflower, into I Know You Rider, into Black Peter, and then we get some more question marks. These next three songs were not on the official release and questionable whether or not it was recorded at all, but Not Fade Away, Uncle John's Band, High Time. But then we did get the recordings that you just heard, Good Lovin' going into drums, into the other one, into Cumberland Blues. And that was officially released on Dave's Picks Volume 6, the bonus disc that came out in 2013. This is The Official Tapes. This is a Grateful Dead radio program where we explore the official releases from the
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Buddhism on Air, a weekly program on the teachings of Shakyamuni Buddha, presented by Tenzin Chozong, a monk in the Tibetan tradition. The program is sponsored by Yulan Zhu, Julie Wong, and the Buddha Youth Association.

Hello and welcome to the second program in this series. Last week we talked generally about the Buddhist teachings and how to approach them. I ended the program outlining the four seals, as they are the basis of belief for anyone claiming to be a Buddhist. Generally it is said that you become a Buddhist when you accept the Buddha, Dharma and Sangha as your ultimate refuge. For those unfamiliar with the terms Dharma and Sangha, Dharma has many meanings. But in this context, it means the collected teachings of the Buddha, especially the teachings about the end of suffering and the path that takes us there. Sangha can also mean a number of things, but when we talk about the Sangha being our refuge, we're talking specifically about the highly realized beings on the path, those who've totally understood and seen reality as it is, in contrast to how it appears to us. This will become clearer later in this series. The point I'm trying to make here is that by taking the Buddha, Dharma, and Sangha as our refuge, we implicitly state our belief in and acceptance of the four seals. If we say we put our refuge in Buddha, Dharma, and Sangha, but then dispute any of the four seals, we're not really Buddhists. So let's have a look at the four seals again. They are: all compounded phenomena are impermanent. All contaminated phenomena are in the nature of suffering. All phenomena are selfless. Nirvana is peace. One of the mainstays of the Buddha's teachings is that just about everything is changing instant by instant. In fact, the Buddha said that all compounded phenomena are impermanent. You may ask what he meant by compounded phenomena. This is a very good question, as it points to the very heart of Buddha's teachings, dependent arising. Compounded phenomena means phenomena made up of other things, dependent on other things, not existing inherently. Like a table, for instance. We might look at a table and think, oh, it's just a table. But would there be a table if there were no legs or no top? You see, the table depends on being made up of other things, four pole-like pieces of wood that hold up another plane-like piece of wood. The very existence of the table depends on the five pieces of wood and the work that went into making them what they are. In fact, the table depends on all the components of its history, which, if you're a Buddhist, means from time without beginning. And that is all the table consists of. There's not one bit of table, not even an atom, that exists as a table without depending on or being part of the accumulated history and parts that make up the table. Buddha said that all phenomena made up of other things and dependent on other things are in the nature of constant change. Dzongsa Khyentse Rinpoche, who wrote the book What Makes You Not a Buddhist, I mentioned last week, puts it like this: without a single scientific tool, Prince Siddhartha sat on a patch of kusa grass beneath Figus religiosa tree, investigating human nature. After a long time of contemplation, he came to the realization that all form, including our flesh and bones

and all our emotions and all our perceptions are assembled. They're the product of two or more things coming together. When any two components or more come together, a new phenomenon emerges. Nails and wood become a table. Water and leaves become tea. Fear, devotion, and the savior become God. This end product doesn't have an existence independent of its parts. Believing it truly exists independently is the greatest deception. Meanwhile, the parts have undergone change. Just by meeting, their character has changed, and together they have become something else. They are compounded. Prince Siddhartha realized that this applies not only to the human experience, but to all matter, the entire world, the universe, because everything is interdependent, everything is subject to change. No one component in all creation exists in an autonomous, permanent, pure state. This may be the fact pure and simple, but because we do not want to recognize it, we do everything in our power not to acknowledge this reality, we undergo endless suffering. But again, we'll go into this a bit later. The second seal is all contaminated phenomena are in the nature of suffering. When we hear about contaminated phenomena, we might think of things that have come into contact with bluebottle flies and cockroaches, but that's not quite what the Buddha meant. When he spoke about contaminated phenomena, the Buddha was referring to those phenomena arising out of ignorance and disturbing emotions. Basically, as I mentioned above, we experience ourselves and other things as if they all existed inherently from their own side, independent from other things. When I think of myself without analyzing, I have a sense that some inherent independent person called Tenzin exists. And when I look at the world around me, I see a whole lot of things that also seem independent of everything else. The table appears to me as if it's a real table, not dependent on its accumulated history, the parts that make it up, and the mind that labels it table. This is the ignorance that's referred to in the second seal. Now, when we see ourselves and things in this way, we develop emotional reactions. Due to our accumulated history, our habitual and social conditioning, and strongly referring to this independent, inherently existing self, we are attracted to some things and repelled by others. We also have a neutral attitude to some things. If we look carefully at such emotions, we see that they disturb our mental peace and calm. When we're attracted to something or someone, the mind becomes excited and develops a kind of yearning and a longing not to be without that thing or person. If, however, we are repelled by something else, our mental peace is disturbed by a desire to push it away, to be free of it. And a neutral attitude means we act with complete indifference and disregard to the object or person. What I have described here are, of course, the three major emotional reactions we experience, although many others have the same capacity to disturb our mind's serenity. This multitude makes up the swarms of emotional bluebottle flies and cockroaches that cause our suffering. Talking about the Buddha just before he became enlightened, Dzongtsa Khyentse Rinpoche says in his book, he explored suffering with an open mind, and through his tireless contemplation, Siddhartha discovered that at the root, it is our emotions that lead to suffering. In fact, they are suffering. He goes on to say, if you examine emotions as Siddhartha did, if you try to identify their origin, you will find that they are rooted in misunderstanding and thus fundamentally flawed. All emotions are basically a form of prejudice. Within each emotion, there is always an element of judgment. So when the second seal says all contaminated phenomena are in the nature of suffering, it means phenomena that arise out of our misunderstanding how things exist and the emotional defilements that contaminate our reactions and actions. The third seal is all phenomena are selfless. Of course, this is the very linchpin of Buddhist thought. Although there is some debate amongst the Buddhist schools of philosophy about the exact

meaning of selflessness, all agree that we lack a permanent independent self. Basically, this means that reality exists in a way opposite to the way we grasp it. As I said before, we see things in ourselves as existing inherently and independently. In other words, as having a self that is not dependent on anything else. This is a fundamental error because nothing exists without depending on other things. Practically nothing exists permanently. And everything that exists dependent on other things is in the nature of constant change. As we noted in the first seal, all compounded phenomena are impermanent. Anything made up of two or more things changes instantaneously. So, if it's all change, what is there to define as the permanent, inherently existing self? As soon as you point to something, it immediately changes, like smoke. So it can't have a permanent, inherently existing self, as we think it does. The fourth seal, Nirvana is peace, points to the ultimate realization that all things are selfless, or without any vestige of independent, inherent existence. It is not enough to realize this nature of reality just through intellect. We must realize it directly and intuitively, so that when we look at things, we no longer grasp them at all as having real inherent existence. We see them for the constantly changing collection of causes, conditions, and parts, given a label by mind, which they are. They come together, but even in that instant of coming together, they are moving inevitably towards their disintegration and becoming something else. Once we see reality in that way, all the disturbing emotions based on our previous misunderstanding melt away, never to return. And we attain the state that the Buddha set out to find. Dzongsa Khyentse Rinpoche says we should not think of this state as a state of happiness. He says it's beyond that because it has nothing to do with a dualism of happiness or unhappiness. He writes, even though happiness is considered a mere concept, Buddhist texts still use terms like great bliss to describe enlightenment. Nirvana can indeed be understood as a joyful state because having no confusion and no ignorance, no happiness and no unhappiness is bliss. Seeing the source of confusion and ignorance as never having existed is even better. You feel great relief when you awaken from a nightmare, but bliss would be to never have dreamed in the first place. In this sense, bliss is not the same as happiness. Siddhartha emphasized to his followers the futility of seeking peace and happiness in this world or in the afterlife if they were serious about freeing themselves from samsara. And now we've gone quite briefly through the four seals in an effort to define what we mean by a follower of the Buddha. With that background then, let's look a bit more closely at what we have to do to get on the path to enlightenment. If someone with only a vague inkling of Buddhism wanted to find out more and asked me how to start on the Buddhist path, I guess I would have to say, first find the tradition that most suits your way of thinking, and then find a good teacher. When I first came to Buddhism in 1989 in Auckland, there were not many temples. I think there was a Thai forest tradition temple in Mount Wellington, Tibetan temples in Herne Bay and Kaukaupapa, and a Vipassana group ran courses and meditations also at Kaukaupapa. A Zen group met at St. John's as well. But that was about all. Now, though, the city is full of Buddhist temples and groups. The flood of Asian immigrants in the 90s brought many cultures and their various religions to the city, and now it's easy to find the temples of Thai, Tibetan, Vietnamese, Cambodian, Zen, Sri Lankan, Chinese, and any other Buddhist group you wish to mention. Not to forget the Friends of the Western Buddhist Order, a Buddhist organization geared particularly for the Western mind. Hamilton still doesn't have that many temples. The one I'm staying in at Silverdale and two Cambodian temples, though groups with Buddhist affiliations do meet, I understand, at various places in the city. Although the various traditions all follow the Buddhist teachings, practices and emphasis differ,
and a newcomer may find one tradition's practices and ways

of doing things more conducive to his or her mind than another. So it's good in the beginning to read up about the various traditions and to visit their temples before committing to any one tradition. I think Zen has attracted many Westerners, for instance, and Tibetan Buddhism, perhaps because of the fame of His Holiness the Dalai Lama, is also becoming increasingly popular in the West. Anyway, in any tradition, a good teacher is most important. But isn't that true of anything we want to learn? Very occasionally, somebody will come along who doesn't seem to need a teacher in their chosen field, like Mozart, who started composing from the age of 5. But most of us have to find a teacher if we want to learn something. I guess it is possible to study algebraic calculus on your own, but it would definitely be much easier if you had some hotshot mathematical genius to explain it to you, provided they could teach well, of course. If that is true of ordinary subjects like maths and music, imagine how much more necessary a teacher would be if you wanted to learn how to attain enlightenment. So our first step has to be to find someone who can explain in some depth what the Buddha was going on about and also instruct us in meditation. Because as I said in our previous program, meditation is the main Buddhist method to transform the mind. If someone can explain the Buddhist teachings well but doesn't know how to practice, Buddhism becomes just another intellectual exercise. It may be entertaining and even illuminating, but it will hardly make our lives much better. In the Tibetan tradition, the spiritual teacher is regarded as the most important person in one's life, even more important than one's mother and father. Although our parents are extremely kind, giving us life and looking after us until we can look after ourselves, they usually don't have the capacity to lead us to enlightenment. That is the job of the spiritual teacher. And that is why such a teacher is regarded so highly. However, as I mentioned in our last program, we have to be very careful in choosing a teacher. Quite a few of the Eastern teachers who came out to the West in the middle of the last century, when Buddhism started catching on in the USA and Europe, behaved quite badly when they came in contact with the West's rich materialism and the adoration of young students. So even if a teacher has a great reputation and is extremely charismatic, perhaps especially if a teacher has these attributes, we have to be careful about forming a relationship with them. It's really not good enough to rely on someone just on the recommendation of a whole lot of other people, no matter how impressive a teacher may appear or how much we are initially attracted to them. Basing their choice on such unstable grounds has led people to put themselves in very serious trouble. Now, as you know, Buddhism is very particular about morality. In the Theravadan tradition, among the lay people, it is common to take the 5 precepts almost daily, and we are constantly encouraged to take and keep vows. Morality is especially important for a good Buddhist teacher. This is perhaps the first thing we should look for. If the teacher is a monk, it should be comparatively easy to see how well they keep their vows. For instance, if a monk lurks around the movies and chats to girls, you would probably not think of him as someone to rely on. It may be a bit more difficult to decide about a layperson, though. Still, there's no hurry in deciding on your spiritual advisor. It's better to go for a long time checking someone out before trusting yourself to them. Another thing to look forward for in a spiritual teacher is a concentrated mind. You know how easy it is to act on impulse and sometimes to regret doing so. Actually, it's easy for a distracted mind to act on impulse. It's always following one impulse or another. A concentrated mind, on the other hand, stays alert to what is going on and is able to counteract impulses that lead to actions which lead to regret. For instance, what is your immediate reaction when a mosquito lands on your arm? To swat it? Of course, to a Buddhist, any killing is wrong action. But if you have taken a precept not to kill and then automatically swat the mosquito, you have both created the negative karma of killing as well as broken your precept. A person with a concentrated mind would be able to control any impulse like killing the mosquito and so be careful about their morality. So if we see a teacher has a concentrated mind,
always alert.

to the way they behave, we can have some confidence in them. Then, of course, a teacher should have a good experiential understanding of the nature of reality. He or she must be able to infallibly point us in the right direction when we're trying to change our mindset and the way we view things. If the teacher has a wrong view or even a partial idea of how things really exist, how can he or she show us what to look for? Actually, when meditating on the nature of reality, we can make some quite major mistakes. So it's important that the teacher really understands what they're talking about from their own experience. This is why the meditation on the nature of reality comes right at the end of the path to enlightenment, rather than at the beginning. Even though the explanation of the nature of reality is the main point of all the Buddha's teaching, all the other meditations are like a preparation for the meditation on the nature of reality, to prepare the mind for it. That then means the teacher must also be very familiar with everything that leads up to this final meditation. In other words, the teacher must be familiar with the whole coverage of Buddha's teachings. The Buddha gave 84,000 teachings, so only a very highly realized person would be able to know everything the Buddha taught. But someone we take as our teacher should have a very sound overview of the teachings with a large scriptural knowledge. Otherwise, how could they lead us on the whole path? They may be able to take us part of the way, but not all the way to enlightenment. So, of course, that means the teacher must know more than the students, even if the students are very well read and know a lot. What else should we look for in a teacher? Well, he or she must know how to teach. When you were at school or university, you probably came across teachers or lecturers who really knew their subject inside out, but were hopeless at explaining it to the students. People just went to sleep in their class. Actually, I think in some Buddhist traditions, although monks are taught and understand the Buddhist sutras very well, they're never taught how to teach. So when they're put in front of a crowd of devotees, some people just easily switch off. When we look for a teacher, we should make sure that every time we're in class with them, they don't turn us into zombies. A book by Geshe Loden called Path to Enlightenment in Tibetan Buddhism says, "It is necessary that he have a great skill in explaining the Dharma, so that he is able to teach according to the different needs and capabilities of his students. He should use examples and quotations that are relevant and give reasons with the greatest impact." Just because Geshe Loden talks about a he as the teacher, a highly realized teacher can, of course, be of either sex. Your teacher is not defined by gender. Then the motivation of the teacher is also very important. How many times have you heard of people with great reputations as gurus living extremely luxurious lives, having gathered as much money as they could from their students? It's not so common amongst Buddhist teachers, though I have heard of one Tibetan teacher who was appointed to a Dharma center in the States, I think it was, who was so focused on collecting money for his family back in India or Tibet that eventually the students of the center asked him to leave. But if a teacher's motivation for teaching the Dharma is merely to live a luxurious life or to gain a lot of fame as a teacher, we have to be very careful in accepting them as our guide. To be a worthwhile spiritual guide, a teacher's motivation has to be focused on the welfare of the students. Buddha himself provided us with an example. Even though he had every opportunity after his enlightenment to live a rich and famous life, he chose to wander the country as a renunciate, still begging for his food as he taught those who wanted to learn from him. Now, I don't know about you, but sometimes I have to be told something 100 times before it begins to click, especially with the Dharma. Imagine then having a teacher who thinks you're an idiot if you don't get it the first or second time and just gets impatient if you ask a third time. I had this kind of experience once when attending a teaching with a visiting monk. I had difficulty with something he was explaining, even after he explained it a couple of times. Eventually he said to me, "Go away and think about it some more." That, I thought, was the silliest answer he could have given me. So the point here is that a good teacher will be ready to go over a tricky point or subject again and again, trying different ways of explaining until the student gets it. I think this is true even in a school of kids. Some need a lot more explanation than others, and a good teacher will take the

time to give that explanation. In other words, a teacher needs a lot of patience. So, if you want to know what to look for when you need a spiritual teacher, those are the qualities: high moral standards, a controlled and concentrated mind, an excellent knowledge of the nature of reality, an equally excellent knowledge of all the Buddha's teachings, a good motivation focused on the students, skill in learning, and a patience that will put up with a lot of explanation. Find such a person and you'll be well on the way to having a good spiritual guide. It might seem that to find a person with all these qualities is actually quite difficult. And that would be true. Even finding a teacher with such qualities for ordinary worldly subjects is difficult enough. If you can't find a teacher with all those qualities, then it is said try and find one that at least has good morality, a concentrated mind, wisdom regarding the nature of reality, and patience and compassion for the students. If this is too difficult, a teacher must at least have more qualities than faults, more concern for others than him or herself, and more interest in future lives than this one. That's all very well. We might find the right teacher, but we might not be the right student. Sometimes a teacher will not accept a person as their student, even though they ask many times. I heard a story of a Chinese person in ancient times who wanted to be a student of the patriarch of a Chinese Buddhist tradition. This patriarch had a reputation as a very highly realized being. The student camped outside the gate of the patriarch's monastery, begging to be accepted, but the patriarch consistently refused him. Eventually, the patriarch told the man he would be accepted as a student if he chopped off his right arm. The student duly hacked off his right arm and was accepted as the patriarch's student. And now time is up. I hope the program has been of benefit. Please dedicate any positive energy from this program to gaining enlightenment, not only to benefit yourself, but all others as well. Thank you for joining me, and I hope you'll do so again next week. Until then, goodbye.

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Karina Rao moved to Los Angeles in 2005 to work on her album Slow Motion Addict with producer Glenn Ballard. Down Slow was the first single on the album, which was my opening track for today, and the title Slow Motion Addict is taken from a self-portrait. You're listening to Trinket Box. I'm your host, Maria, and here with you for the next hour. Today featuring British singer Karina Round. Born in Wolverhampton, she is known for her distinctive vocal style and honest songwriting. Her second album, The Disconnection, released in the UK 2003, drew comparisons to artists like Bjork, Jeff Buckley and Robert Plant. The cover photo for the UK release was shot by Anushka Frisch, the wife of Dave Stewart from Eurythmics. Round promoted the album with a tour of the UK in late 2003 and another tour in January 2004. This was followed by a month-long tour of the US before returning to the UK for another tour with Damien Dempsey and James Blunt. Up now from that album, the track called Shoot.

Shoot, off the album The Disconnection from Careen Around. In 2007, she made an appearance on the song Cruel Melody, the title track of the debut album of Blacklight Burns, a band fronted by Limp Bizkit's guitarist Wes Borland. That song is coming up now. You're listening to Trinket Box on Top of the South's Community Radio, Fresh FM.

The Wrong Kind of Fountain Enthusiast is a song cycle from a recent album Infrastructure, the songs of David Sisko. An affectionate satire of online review culture, the title refers to reviews of Chicago's Buckingham Fountain and the way that people's expectations clash

The Santa Fe Desert Choral is a 24-member chamber choir from New Mexico, and from their new album, Roots and Rivers, this is composer Rena Ishmael's The Tipping Point, a work that examines the COVID pandemic and the journey from fear and uncertainty to hope and recovery.

This week's featured work is Forgotten Dances by composer Thomas Adess. Written for Scottish guitarist Sean Sheba, his first work for guitar is a six-movement compendium of musical and artistic memories wrapped up in the ghosts of forgotten dances. Next week, it's an hour of music by French Romantic-era composer and virtuoso pianist Louis Ferranc. Until then, from his new album Vespa, here's Sean Sheba.

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0: Kia ora and welcome to another edition of Certain Sound, music from Aotearoa, New Zealand. I'm Jeff Harford, great to be with you again this week, and as I have been featuring in most recent editions that I've been hosting of Certain Sound, we're going to focus entirely on new and newish releases. So great stuff from all over Aotearoa, New Zealand. And we're going to start very close to home with Ōtiputi Dunedin alt-rock band Ivy. They've had a heck of a time. Actually, they've been incredibly busy since forming back in 2022. They've built a strong live reputation through appearances at Snow Machine, Southern Sounds, Burning House, the AUSA Orientations, Going Global. They did a performance with the 26-piece Dunedin Youth Orchestra, many remember that, with Fondus from the Dunedin Arts Festival. And they have, of course, their first album out in 2025 called Hush. Going from strength to strength, really, Ivy. And this one from them is their latest single. It's going to be interesting just to keep an eye on this band, isn't it, over the coming months and years just to see where they go. But here is Ivy with Gutter.

From Otipoti, Dunedin, it's Ivy with Gutter. Next up, the band Cindy, they have just this week released their new album, The Way I Do. It's out on vinyl and other platforms, of course, and they're celebrating all that with a national tour, as you would expect. So let's take a listen to their latest single, Cindy with a Knife.

It's Cindy with a knife. Cindy currently out on tour. The remaining shows on that tour, they're playing Tauranga on Saturday the 12th of September, Taupo on Friday the 18th of September, Hamilton on the 19th of September, Wellington on the 26th of September, Invercargill on the 2nd of October, and then they come here to Aotearoa Dunedin to play at the Crown on the 3rd of October. Big shout out to our listeners here at ORFM and Aotearoa Dunedin, also those through Access Radio Taranaki, Radio Hawke's Bay, and Manawatū People's Radio. Next up, the latest from So So Modern. Yes, the Pōneke Post Punks announced their first new material in 13 years on the Light Years EP. It's out on October the 9th. The EP will have an exclusive vinyl release courtesy of a recent ongoing collaboration between Flying Nun Records and Holiday Records, each with their own exclusive colour variant, limited to 150 copies. That sounds a bit special. Let's hope the music stacks up. Here's So So Modern with Eat You Alive.

So Modern. Brand new music here on ORFM and around the country through our edition of Certain Sound, where we love to celebrate everything brand spanking new. An artist who has just finished up a tour celebrating a release of her own is Hannah Everingham. This is the single Big Surprise from the new album called Big Surprise, and great acts to catch live if you can.

Of course, this is the way. The wind will change. You do the same. Of course, this is.

Well, next up, a track from Altipoti Dunedin band The Shenatics. They formed back in 2023 as Rockwest contenders. They've gone on to forge a friendship and continue to make music together. Been a bit quieter lately. They've embarked on their first year of university studies at the University of Otago. But they have been recording for us, and this is the second track from an upcoming

0: I know my partner and I actually have separate duvets, which has been a game changer.
1: Mm-hmm.
0: No sharing. No sharing of the bed covers at all, because different temperature people, we both have different, and nobody's taking covers off the other person. And it just means we sleep a lot more sort of uninterrupted, I guess. Yeah, so it's the ideal for me.
1: Yeah, I think when I've shared the bed with partners in the past, I think it's that constant kind of battle of fighting for the covers, and it can be quite disruptive when you're waking up in the middle of the night and you're like, oh, it's so cold. Why am I so cold? Oh, because the blankets are gone.
0: Yeah. Look at them.
1: Yes. But no, I've always been intrigued about the individual blankets and duvets. I think it makes sense.
0: Yeah. Well, I think it's, you know, a lot of people actually end up in separate beds just because it's a separate bed. That sounds amazing.
1: Yeah.
0: Yeah, I mean, it's just a sleep thing, really.
1: Yeah.
0: That you will tend to sleep better when you don't sleep in the bed with someone else. Mm-hmm. Although some people do feel a lot more sort of soothed by knowing there's someone right there. Mm. So it can make some people feel a lot more comfortable.
1: Yeah, that's true.
0: But I think in general, just having someone in the bed with you, you're just aware.
1: Mm.
0: And yeah, I know my sleep is just that next level.
1: Yeah.
0: Deeper.
1: Yeah.
0: I think when I am in a bed by myself.
1: Mm-hmm.
0: Yeah. But yeah, the separate bedding is definitely like a way to share a bed.
1: Yes.
0: And yet not share a bed.
1: I think that's the trick. I think that's, yeah.
0: Mm, I love it.
1: Mm.
0: Yeah, I'm not going back.
1: No.
0: No, there'll be no going back. Well, I don't know. We've got just, I reckon we could sneak
1: one more.
0: Yeah, I reckon we could. I'm pushing for a sneaky one more.
1: What's the weirdest place you have ever fallen asleep? Like I've said, I'm pretty strict with my own sleeping. So I find it pretty hard to fall asleep in random spots. So I don't think I actually have a weird place that I've ever fallen asleep. So I might have to hand that one over to you.
0: Oh, well, bed's a pretty weird place, you know,
1: guess,
0: in some ways.
1: Yeah.
0: It's like this odd thing that we've constructed that's in a room all by itself.
1: Yeah.
0: Like, bed. I'm probably not, well, I am the person to ask that question too, but where to start?
1: Yes.
0: Like, I don't know. With narcolepsy, you do fall asleep anywhere, but what pops first into my head, that's what I'll go with.
1: Mm.
0: Okay. It's often the waking up thing of, oh, did I just fall asleep on this cafe table, like face planted onto cafe table. Yeah, that was one recently, I think, where I just woke up and I was asleep on the table of the cafe that I was having a coffee in. But, you know, these things happen.
1: Absolutely.
0: But, no, I've slept in lots of different places, but which is maybe a gift in some ways and in other ways... No.
1: Do you wake up feeling tired or that groggy feeling or?
0: No, usually having a little sleep somewhere, like on the cafe table, sort of makes me feel quite refreshed.
1: Wow, okay.
0: Yeah. I think if you wake me up while I'm asleep, that is another, but we won't even go there.
1: No.
0: We won't even go there. Yes, don't wake me up, people. But yeah. Believe it or not, Nicole, we are almost at the end of this wonderful journey. Thank you so much for sharing your thoughts.
1: Oh, thank you for having me. It's been amazing. And I love what you're doing. I think we need to talk about sleep a lot more in our day-to-day lives. So it's awesome.
0: Agreed. Well, thank you for your support. And it is always a treat to hear what people think about sleep. And I think... Yeah, I'm sure we'll have more conversations, as we have, like over the Petri dish sort of reception desk area. Strangely enough, we get into all sorts of topics.
1: We
0: like
1: really do.
0: Sleep, yeah. But why not? This is the whole point, trying to encourage people to share their stories and to just be a little bit more, I guess, open and willing to talk about sleep.
1: Totally.
0: Yeah. So thanks so much. That's it, folks, for this time from this place with the Sleep Lab Stories. 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
1: 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That specifically. I'm your host, Gary Farrow, usually with you each Wednesday. I was away last Wednesday, so I'm happy to be back. Coming up in the show today, we've got Sue Lamb from Sharma coming in to talk about the organisation's contribution to Kirikiriroa Welcome Week, which we are in the midst of. So we'll have her in the studio at about 10 minutes past 8, quarter past 8, to tell us about what is going on with Sharma.

0: 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The album is called War on Zavon, was released last month, and we'll be hearing tracks from that in the 7, 8 and 9 o'clock hours. So I'm very much looking forward to that. At 8 and 9 o'clock, we'll have the Navarra Good Guide, RNZ News and a weather update. And now it's time for our first look at the weather for today.
1: 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Now for today's Waikato weather forecast.
0: We're currently at 6 degrees. Started off at 5 this morning. We will be reaching a high of 17 degrees today, and it will be mostly sunny. Partly cloudy conditions are expected around 11 a.m, just a few patches of cloud here and there. Wind gusts are up to 10 kilometres an hour, so that is not much problem at all. Looking quickly to the next few days, Thursday will have a strong chance of rain, a high of 15 and a low of 6. Friday, likely rain as well, with a high of 15 and a low of 8. Saturday will have a 40% chance of precipitation, with a high of 15 and a low of 8. And Sunday will be bright, clear and sunny, with a high of 16 and a low of 8 degrees. 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Here's Twisted Teens with Dancer.

Faye Barber there with Nobody But You, a new release on the Free Breakfast playlist. Before that, we had the well-known Bob Marley and the Wailers with Could You Be Loved. Now it's time for a track from the Free FM feature album of the week. It's by Adam Hathaway and the Haunters from Ōtautahi Christchurch. Adam Hathaway is back with a brand new LP, and this time it's all covers of tracks from the late LA genius songwriter Warren Zevon. War on Zevon, which is the name of this album, sees 12 Zevon tunes get a thorough reworking. Here we've got an example of Muhammad's Radio.

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1: That was Lord with Hua Piro, Fallen Fruit. You're on the Free Breakfast on Free FM 89.0. We're now 2 minutes to eight, so in a moment we've got the Navara Gig Guide coming up, followed by the RNZ News and a weather report. Up after that, we'll have Sue Lamb from Sharma in the studio for Welcoming Week 2026. She's going to be talking about the Welcoming Tour and Woven Together events, which are taking place as part of Kirikirirawa Hamilton Welcoming Week.

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1: Hi, it's Ivan Navarra Lounge here. Welcome to week starting Monday the 7th of September. On Wednesday the 9th, we kick off with our open mic night. We have a full board already with a band to finish off the night with. Thursday the 10th is resident DJ Goldfinger, creating a cool chill-out zone for you from 7 p.m. onwards. Friday the 11th. Do you feel like a Friday night boogie? Well, you can. We've got three bands performing. Hugo and the Hurricanes, Defects, and from Auckland, the Bobby Holidays, with the Super Groove horn section as part of it. Saturday the 12th, you can really thrash your night out. It's Meta Death, a tribute to Metallica and Megadeth, covering their thrashy years. Guests are Neural Decay. Pre-sale tickets selling far. Check out that on Facebook, follow us on Instagram and Twitter, and have a great week.
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2: He aha te wā. Ko te waru karaka I te ata. 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
3: RNZ News at 8. Kia ora, good morning. I'm Nicola Wright. The Associate Health Minister says he's disappointed people are having difficulty connecting to telehealth services for mental health. Matt Ducey says a review of the services has found about half the calls made are abandoned, mainly due to long waiting times.
4: When people call a telehealth service in a time of need, clearly they are wanting someone to support them. So it beggars belief there was a high volume of calls that weren't been answered.
3: Matt Ducey says he would like to have a target for all calls to be connected within 5 to 10 minutes, but he doesn't know how much that would cost. An outreach worker says it was outside his organisation's scope to house a homeless man who had suffered a severe stroke while living under a bridge, but the staff got it done. The man was treated at Auckland City Hospital, discharged in just a gown, and then taken to LifeWise by a social worker. Anthony Tina from LifeWise says the charity had just hours to find the man housing.
5: I didn't realise the true reality of the man's condition until he presented with his social worker that following day, how serious this really was. He couldn't speak properly, very slurred in his speech, his movements were very slow, he had two walkers with him.
3: Health NZ says when patients with housing issues are discharged, social workers help find appropriate accommodation. Israel's foreign minister has left.

0: Lashed out furiously at his British counterpart, accusing him of outrageous lies after the UK announced sanctions on Israeli settlements in the occupied West Bank. British Foreign Secretary Ed Miliband says Israel's government has turned a blind eye to ethnic cleansing of Palestinians and also says war crimes have been committed in Gaza. Gideon Saar says he's imposing a series of countermeasures, including closing a British consulate.
1: A series of anti-Israel decisions by the Labour government. The accusations made today by the Foreign Secretary in the British Parliament were outrageous lies.
0: New Zealand's Foreign Minister says the country condemns Israel's actions in the occupied West Bank but won't be using trade measures in response. A spokesperson for Winston Peters says Israel's actions, including increasing illegal settlements, are unacceptable and put prospects for a sustainable peace at risk, but that New Zealand has not traditionally used trade measures to address foreign policy issues. Lawyers say corrections cuts to community bail services will mean more people are kept in prison because they have nowhere else to go. 11 iwi-run bail support services providing 6 bail beds and wraparound support have had their contracts ended by corrections. Criminal Bar Association Vice President Sumadu Thode says it's already difficult to find addresses for clients to be bailed to. She says it's common for people to end up in prison because they have nowhere else to go. Rotorua's mayor says she's heartbroken to hear of the triple homicide in the city. 2 children and a woman have died at a Rotorua home on Monday night. Tanya Tapsell says the deaths have been tragic for the community.
2: As the investigation continues, our thoughts are with the victims and of course their loved ones and all of those who are impacted. And I really want to acknowledge emergency services and frontline staff who have had to respond to this horrific tragedy.
0: A man appeared in court yesterday charged with assaulting a person in a family relationship. He was remanded in custody until early next month. A major international test has ranked New Zealand 15-year-olds 9th in the world for reading, 10th equal for science and 14th equal in maths. This country's scores in the Programme for International Student Assessment, or PISA, were ahead of Australia but well behind the league table leaders China, Singapore and Taiwan. New Zealand's science and maths scores improved very slightly while its reading score fell only a little. Moscow says Presidents Vladimir Putin and Donald Trump have had a constructive and frank hour-long phone call about the war in Ukraine. According to the Kremlin, Mr. Putin reassured the US President he has no hostile plans towards Europe. So far, there's been no official comment on the call from the US. Ahead of the 25th anniversary of the September 11 attacks, New York City has released tens of thousands of pages of previously undisclosed documents. These concern the air quality in the months following the attacks. More people have died from 9/11 related illnesses than the nearly 3,000 who were killed on the day itself. The mayor of Rome says an ancient bathing complex will soon open to the public for the first time in almost 2 millennia. A limited number of visitors will be able to view the baths of Traian, which date back to the 1st century AD. That's the news.
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4: It's now 5 minutes past eight. Currently 8 degrees. We'll be reaching a high of 17 today, and the low overnight will be 5. Partly cloudy conditions are expected around 11 a.m. Otherwise, it's going to be nice and clear today. Wind gusts are up to 11 kilometres an hour. Looking quickly to the next few days, Thursday we'll have an 85% chance of rain with a high of 15 and a low of 6. Friday, significant chance of rain, a high of 15 and a low of 8. Saturday, small chance of rain here and there with a high of 15 and a low of 8. And Sunday it will be fine and sunny with a high of 16 and a low of 8 degrees. 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We'll start off this hour with Natural Child. 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

Pepe. ¡Dale!

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0: Breakfast on Free FM 89.0, and it is now 17 minutes past 8. In the studio is Sue Lam from Sharma. She's here to talk about the welcoming tour and the Woven Together initiative that Sharma are putting on as part of Kirikirirua Hamilton Welcoming Week. Good morning, Sue.
1: Good morning, Mike. Thank you for inviting me to this show.
0: I'm Gary, but
1: sorry,
0: it's Mike
1: Gary.
0: Who invited you.
1: All good.
0: Just letting you know. But yeah, thanks very, very much for coming in and getting up bright and early.
1: Thank you, Gary.
0: You want to tell us about, Sharma's contribution to Welcoming Week.
1: Yeah. So Sharma is organising two important events as part of Welcoming Week of Hamilton City. And the first one, which is happening this Friday, is a Sharma welcoming tour to Hukanui Marae. And this Friday, we will meet at Sharma before 10 a.m. This is an opportunity for people, especially the newcomers to the Kirikirirua, feel more belonging and settle in and embrace the culture. It's also an opportunity for people to connect and build the connection with local people, especially the Tangata Whenua, the indigenous Maori indigenous people, and embrace, practice some tikanga of Maori, some protocol when we visit the Marae there, because we recognize that Maori as a people of the land and who welcome us in this land. So we really want to respect the culture of Maori and embrace the diversity of the culture of this land. Yeah.
0: And that definitely ties into what Sharma is about, doesn't it?
1: Exactly,
0: yeah. I guess you could just give us a quick run through about what Sharma is about as well.
1: Yeah, Sharma is a local non-profit charity organization, and we are here to support the people from migrant and refugee background. We have different programs and services, especially we have services, social service, like social work intervention for people who experience domestic violence. And also we have run quite a few programs, particularly we have daily life skill class, program that Superhero empower the women from different ethnic city, and also we have youth program, which I will talk more about one of the program, one of the event that youth contribute to the Welcoming Week of Hamilton City. Yeah.
0: It's really exciting that you were talking with me just before about how the welcoming tour is already booked out.
1: Yes, it's already fully booked. But if someone really want to engage and really want to show their appreciation and their thank you to Maori, the indigenous people who welcome us in this land, please feel contact me, and we still can be flexible to offer one or two spots for you. Yeah,
0: That would be fantastic. Yeah. Thanks very much. So, what is Woven Together about?
1: The Woven Together is an event for the young people aged from 12 to 24 in the city to come to together to have some interactive activity, fun activity, games, and all sort of program in that event. And it will happen on the same day in the evening at Settlement Center, starting from 5 p.m. And it could be a fun opportunity for any youth from that age. So, hey, Hamilton youth, let's come along. Yeah.
0: Oh, yes, yeah. Please. Absolutely. Yeah. And with Hamilton being, I think Hamilton is still the youngest city on average in Aotearoa.
1: That's correct, yes. Yeah. So young people play an important role for our future, for their future, for our next generation future. And...

0: And so coming to this kind of event, like woven together, is a mingling chance so that they feel more belonging, connected, and welcome. Yeah.
1: Mm, mm. Yeah, so people can just connect a lot more and mobilize to make change, I guess, and chart the future of the city.
0: Yeah, they are the leader in the future, and they can do any, like,

0: new TV? That's cool.
1: Thanks. 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
0: What's Fleek?
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4: Hello, this is the History Hour with Max Pearson. 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This week is science fiction themed. So coming up, how a now famous sci-fi author foretold the world of the 2020s. How sci-fi gave America its first interracial kiss on TV. And the global appeal of the genre illustrated by the Turkish Star Wars. Science fiction in literature goes back many centuries with writers imagining future worlds. But it is cinema which has brought those worlds to life and produced some of the most iconic sci-fi images. And not just images. 1982 gave the world a very memorable phrase.
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4: The movie is, of course, E.T., the extraterrestrial. Jill Kersley has been hearing from Peter Coyote, who was one of the few grown-up stars of the film.
8: Steven is nothing if he's not a storyteller. And this had all the elements. Cute children, an adorable alien, science, the mystery of UFOs, menace, chase scenes. This is his gift, you know?
9: And the Steven he's talking about is director Steven Spielberg. The film follows Elliot, a young boy who discovers and befriends a stranded alien called E.T. after accidentally being left behind by his spaceship. E.T. hides out in Elliot's house whilst him and his siblings secretly try to help him contact his family and get back home. Along the way, E.T. shows off some amazing powers, including healing injuries and making bicycles fly through the sky. As government agents close in, Elliot and his friends race to reunite E.T. with his spaceship.

0: I thought it was very sweet. It seemed to have a kind of target audience of younger people in mind. I liked the fact that it was a divorced family. I liked the fact that there were sort of difficulties. There was no father figure in the film. And so I thought, well, that's a role maybe I could fill on some subliminal level.
1: Peter's role was that of a government scientist searching for E.T. He's called Keys because he carries a large ring of keys on his belt, which is often seen before his face is revealed. At first, he seems threatening, but he's actually fascinated by extraterrestrial life and wants to help E.T. get home. Peter arrived on set, ready to play the part.
0: So we started working, and the first piece of amazement was the E.T. puppet, which was about a half body. It was about 4 feet tall, and it had a cable as thick as my arm running into another room where four or five men were sitting in front of video screens, coordinating. He's looking here. He's closing his eyes. His mouth has to be open. He has to make a U sound or an E sound. His tongue has to be seen. And I don't know how long it took to make that E.T. mannequin or maquette. I don't like to call it a puppet because it was as alive as anybody, any human on the screen.
1: E.T. is a small, brown, wrinkled alien with a long neck, wide blue eyes, and a glowing heart. Despite his unusual appearance, he's gentle, curious, and vulnerable. A lonely visitor stranded millions of miles from home. While filming, Peter became so invested in the story that he ended up doing something unusual.
0: It's never happened to me on another film. At a certain point, I went to see Steven, and I said, you know, I'm concerned that the way the film is going, we may be making enemies of adults and science. And I have an idea of what we could do to fix that. And he said, write it. And so I wrote three versions of the scene in the hospital. And I say to him,
2: Elliot, he came to me too. I've been wishing for this since I was 10 years old. I don't want him to die. What can we do that we're not already doing?
3: He needs to go home.
2: Elliot, I don't think that he was left here intentionally. But his being here is a miracle, Elliot. And you did the best that anybody could do.
0: I did three versions, and then Melissa Matheson, who was the scriptwriter, did a polish. And that's the scene that's in the movie. And I'm proud of it because most of it is my dialogue.
1: Everyone has their favorite part of E.T. Peter, of course, is fond of his own key scenes, but also he has a soft spot for one involving seven-year-old Drew Barrymore in the role that launched her Hollywood career.
0: Well, one of my favorite moments is when Drew first sees E.T. and they scare the hell out of each other.

0: It was just, her little scream was so impeccable. It was so completely committed. And the little E.T. got frightened. I never forgot that. It was a great, almost a slapstick moment.
1: The emotional farewell where E.T. finally gets to go home remains one of the film's most memorable moments. And Steven Spielberg says the tears in the final scene were very real, as he told BBC Radio in 2018.
2: I shot the film in complete continuity because I didn't think that kids could understand shooting out of continuity, you know, shooting a third act scene first where the emotions and the development of their affinity and their love for E.T. is different than it is in the first act. So I shot the film literally every day we came in and we were on page 3, then we were on page 5, then we were on page 7. So by the end of the movie, when they're all actually saying goodbye to E.T., they're really saying goodbye to each other.
0: It was just such a delight to work with those kids. They so believed what they were doing.

0: It made everything else easy.
1: The film went on to become the highest grossing movie of all time, holding that record for 11 years and taking nearly $800 million at the global box office. So I was interested to know if when Peter started filming, he imagined it would become the big success it was.
0: Oh, no, darling. No, I did not. I don't think anybody did. This was Steven's little personal film. It was flabbergasting. The only thing that was odd to me was it was such a huge success, and the kids were running off to meet the Queen, and I was out of work for a year. I mean, I was not the star of the movie. I was the only adult male who spoke, but you couldn't hang its success on my performance. And so I just sort of sat by the side of the road and watched the parade go by for a year.
1: Despite this, over the decades, Peter's come to realize just how deeply E.T. has become woven into people's lives.
0: I traveled as an actor. I've been almost all over the world, and everybody has seen E.T. And everybody has fond memories of it, or they were scared by it or something. And when they find out I'm in it, it's like I'm their own personal little piece of royalty. It was just a memorable moment in their growing up that the film, they've never forgotten it. They've showed their children, they've showed their grandchildren. I mean, that's more than an heirloom. That's like a psychic monument.
2: Peter Coyote has now retired from acting, but still gets E.T. fan mail. He was speaking to Jill Kersley. Credit for the film clips goes to the director and producer Steven Spielberg, Universal Pictures, and Amblin Entertainment. Now, you could argue that E.T. was at the more whimsical end of the sci-fi scale, but the genre has produced much more challenging views of other worlds and our own future world. Lisa Jacek is Regents Professor of Science Fiction Studies at Georgia Tech in the USA. Now, it's a huge subject, Lisa, but how far back in history does the idea of science fiction begin?
3: Well, honestly, human beings everywhere have been telling speculative and science fiction type stories as long as we've been recording human history. And in particular, you see in antiquity, a lot of humans using speculative stories to do philosophy and to think about our relationship with the material world. So, for instance, in China, Yan Shi builds an artificial human. The Syrian satirist Lucian imagined a moon voyage. I think it was in the 2nd century AD. And of course, in Japan, you have the folktale of the moon princess, who is a princess who comes from a different world. So one of our first extraterrestrial visitors, right? Now, obviously, these weren't modern science fiction stories, but they do contain a lot of the themes and ideas that we still see in science fiction today. We see another sort of change in science fiction, and it becomes more like science fiction as we know it now in the 17th and 18th centuries as speculation becomes entwined with science and Enlightenment philosophy and industrialization and new political systems. So, for instance, in the 1600s, you have Margaret Cavendish imagining travel to a parallel world. A little bit later, Voltaire will use aliens to satirize society. And of course, this is all going to come together in 1818 when a young author named Mary Shelley publishes Frankenstein, the first great popular success in modern science fiction.
2: And many ideas which have first emerged in science fiction have developed into science fact. If you look at the way we live today with, for example, mobile phones, and you go back to the 1960s and 70s, that would have been unimaginable, but it would have been portrayed as imagined.
3: Absolutely, yes. And in fact, not just mobile phones, but we see stories about that anticipate the internet as early as the early 1900s. We might think about E.M. Forster's Things Fall Apart.
2: Given that so much of science fiction does appear to have developed into science fact, is it worrying that so much science fiction is somewhat dystopian when it comes to the idea of what's happening to society?
3: Not necessarily, because what science fiction really does is it doesn't predict the future. It's really extrapolating from what's going on in the past and present. And science fiction artists are imagining what might happen if things went on in this way. It's really more of a way to think through what is it that we could do in the present differently in order to avoid that bad future.
2: Is science fiction truly global, though? You've mentioned a Chinese tradition, but there is also what we might call the Western tradition with H.G.

0: G. Wells, Jules Verne, Isaac Asimov, and so forth. But does it spread truly around the world?
1: Yes, it absolutely does. I think that it's really right to think about how in the past two centuries, a lot of Western nations, such as Britain, France, the United States, Russia, and the Soviet Union, and then, of course, some other countries like Japan, have really produced influential science fiction traditions. But we really see science fiction being produced all over the world, right? So recently, China, India, and South Korea have all gained real prominence in science fiction, especially not just through literature, but especially through film and television and streaming series. But I think that part of the problem is sometimes we miss science fiction traditions because we tend to think about science fiction in certain ways, right? In particular, we tend to think about science fiction as related to specific countries. And once you're thinking about science fiction as just being linked to nations, you can end up missing a lot of what's really out there. So for instance, you can find Pan-African projects that pool the resources of various countries. And then, of course, you can find untranslated innovations, such as Brazil's early solar punk movement. So I really do want to say that science fiction is global. And I think that we want to recognize that certain modern nation states have had a great deal of success at creating and promoting and distributing speculative fiction. But it also behooves us to shift our perspective a little bit and to look around at other places where different kinds of visibility are linked to different kinds of science fiction. And to think about the way that when we sometimes say, oh, this area of the world doesn't necessarily seem to have a lot of science fiction, what we might really be coming up against here is publishing infrastructure and issues of translation, or the fact that we're simply looking in the wrong places.
0: Lisa Jacek, Regents Professor of Science Fiction Studies at Georgia Tech in the USA. It's often been suggested that the science fiction genre is dominated by white men, geeks and deep thinkers, all concerned with the likely conditions the human race will confront in the future. But science fiction is wider than that. Octavia E. Butler was one of the first African-American women to break into the world of science fiction during a writing career that's been described as visionary. Alex Collins has spoken to one of her closest friends.
2: It's 1995, and Octavia Butler has found out that she has won a MacArthur Genius Award of over $250,000, given out to pioneers in their field of work.
3: Octavia was the first science fiction author to receive that award. So she was representing not just her ethnicity and not just her gender, but the genre.
2: That's author Nissi Shawl. Sounds like it was a moment of triumph on several fronts. But it wasn't easy for Octavia to reach these heights, especially in her early years when there wasn't much money around. Octavia was born in 1947 in Pasadena, Southern California, and spent her early years living on a dusty chicken ranch which had no running water. She was dyslexic, but she loved reading. However, her family couldn't afford to buy her any books.
3: A lot of the books that Octavia was entertained by were basically cast-offs from the families that her grandmother worked for. Her grandmother would bring home things that were basically being either donated to the library or, you know, thrown in the trash, and she would rescue them and bring them home to Octavia.
2: And she loved reading those books. They helped to fire her imagination, as Octavia told Terry Gross on National Public Radio's Fresh Air in 1993.
4: I was an only child, and I was, I guess you could say, very much my own person. I kind of constructed my own world as I went along.
2: Octavia's mind became full of alternative worlds, and then she discovered superhero comics. She loved characters that had crazy powers, like being able to fly and travel in time. It inspired Octavia to write her own stories, which she jotted down on scraps of paper and would show to her mother. She also loved watching science fiction movies.
5: We saw this with our own eyes, an object the like of which we had never seen before. A frightening, strange shape descending from outer space with relentless purpose.
2: That's Devil Girl from Mars, which Octavia sat down to watch on the television one evening. And that's when everything changed, because it wasn't brilliant. Nissi Shawl.
3: It's

0: awningly bad. It's not so bad that it's riveting and exciting. It's just plain boring. She saw and came to two realizations almost simultaneously. First of all, someone got paid for doing this. And second of all, I could get paid for doing something better than this.
1: Amazing to think something so boring and so bad was the spark for Octavia to become one of the most creative writers of her generation. Whilst at college in the 1960s, she entered writing competitions. However, she felt she didn't get much support from those close to her.
2: The family said, oh, you can write in your spare time and you can, you know, write as a hobby, whatever. But the idea of writing for a living was completely alien. I accepted the idea that you had to work for a living, but I didn't accept the idea that you had to do something you hated just because it paid.
1: At first, Octavia did have to take on odd jobs for money. She was even a potato chip inspector for a while. She did writing for a few hours every morning at 2 a.m. in her tiny Los Angeles apartment. All that hard work began to pay off in the 1970s when her first novels were published. Her books were full of alien creatures and invented planets. But Octavia had bigger interests than even the extraordinary worlds she created. What worried her was much closer to home, the country she was born, raised, and lived in. She was concerned about racial injustice and climate change. There weren't many science fiction books that covered these subjects. Many people just didn't get it. So it was no surprise that it took a while for her to get an agent. When she did, she went on a book tour. But it didn't go well.
0: There were no customers lined up to get her signature. She was just sitting there giving people directions to the bathroom, basically. She told one woman who was standing nearby, you should read this book. It's really good. I wrote it. The woman said, well, what kind of book is it? And Octavia said, it's science fiction. And the woman said, oh, well, I don't read science fiction.
1: These encounters underlined that Octavia faced many challenges. She would place motivational quotes around her apartment to help with her resilience.
0: She would write these notes on notebook pages, on napkins, on scraps of paper, and she would underline and sometimes multiply underline things that were important to her, you know, goals that she knew she needed to reach. I will become a New York Times bestseller. I will become well known. And then she would always finish with these exhortations to herself. So be it. See to it.
1: And that's what she did. She kept writing, and in 1979, Kindred was published. It was seen as one of her breakthrough novels. It's the story of Dana, a young black woman. She time travels from the 1970s California to Maryland on the east coast of the United States. She goes back to the 1800s, to a pre-Civil War plantation, where she visits her ancestors, some who are enslaved. When she was researching the book, Octavia didn't want to just rely on history books. She wanted to feel the places Dana would visit. So she planned a road trip. But as a black woman, she felt vulnerable.
0: The money to buy the bus ticket came from selling a book. That was how she got the money to buy the bus ticket, to stay in the hotel that she stayed in, which was not a good hotel. She was actually there in the location in Maryland, all by herself, a black woman all alone.
1: Kindred, the book that came out of that trip, was described as a rare magical artifact by fellow renowned science fiction writer Harlem Ellison. Another big hit was Parable of the Sower, published in 1993. The work flashes forward to the United States in the mid-2020s. It portrays a hellish world where society has fallen apart and people are pitted against each other. Here's Octavia on National Public Radio reading from it.
2: People are setting fires to get rid of whomever they dislike, from personal enemies to anyone who looks or sounds foreign or racially different. People are setting fires because they're frustrated, angry, hopeless. They have no power to improve their lives, but they have the power to make others even more miserable.

0: And the only way to prove to yourself that you have power is to use it.
1: That's Octavia's vision of America in 2024.
2: There are people who say Octavia tried to tell us. They name her as a prophet of the days that we are experiencing now in the U.S. She also saw people operating out of fear, making choices out of fear.
3: The visionary concepts of Octavia E. Butler, who continued to work on short fiction, essays, and new books up until the time of her death in 2006 at the age of 58. Her friend Nishi Shaw was speaking to Alex Collins in 2023. This year is the 60th anniversary of Star Trek. One of the most memorable moments occurred in 1968 when American television boldly went where it had never gone before, broadcasting what's claimed to be the country's first interracial kiss on TV. The moment of passion was between Captain Kirk of the starship USS Enterprise and communications officer Lieutenant Uhura. Their mission to explore strange new worlds and seek out new lives in the 23rd century. The late Nichelle Nichols played Uhura in the cult series. Rena Stanton Sharma has boldly gone through the archives to tell the story of that kiss.
4: We had been doing so well in this 23rd century that the scripts, which had to be approved by the network, NBC, was approved without anyone thinking about it because it was Uhura. Well, it was originally written for Uhura and Spock.
5: Oh, you wouldn't want to. At which point, you want to kiss him.
6: Nichelle was chatting to Nikki Campbell in 1995.
4: I would have been delighted to kiss Leonard Nimoy. When Bill saw the script, he said, hey, wait a minute, if anybody's going to kiss Nichelle, I mean Uhura.
5: It's me.
4: It's me. Somebody had to do it. This was a very, very sensuous, handsome man.
6: That sensuous, handsome man was William Shatner, who played the captain. Leonard Nimoy was Spock, a science officer who was half Vulcan, with black upturned eyebrows and pointed pixie-like ears. He was famous for the Vulcan salute.
7: What do you call those?
8: I call them ears.
9: Pointed-eared hobgoblin!
6: Star Trek was first broadcast in 1966 during America's civil rights movement. A black woman character who wasn't a maid or in a minor role was a rare sight on the telly.
10: I'm connecting the bypass circuit now, sir. If it isn't done just right, I could blow the entire communication system. It's very delicate work, sir.
11: I can think of no one better equipped to handle it, Miss Uhura.
6: And Gene Roddenberry, who created the show, wanted to make a statement by writing a black officer into the control room known as the bridge. Nichelle explained on the Gloria Hunniford show in 1995 how her character came about.
4: I had no concept of what it was going to be. They had done the pilots, which I was not in, and when the show finally sold, Gene Roddenberry told the network that he wanted to make a small change on the bridge. He wanted to add some color. And they thought he was going to paint the bridge another color or change a costume. And when they saw me, they went, whoa, what's going on here? They weren't ready for a woman or a black woman on the bridge just yet, I suppose.
12: So was it actually a very controversial decision at that
4: yes,
12: time?
4: Yes, it was a very controversial decision at first. So Gene said, when they said, we thought you were going to change a costume, make a costume, he says, that's a good idea. I don't like her in the green costume. So he literally changed my costume to red.
12: So no pointy ears.
4: No pointy ears.
12: Just that earpiece.
4: Yeah.
6: Nichelle actually considered quitting early on, but it was a chance meeting with civil rights leader, Dr. Martin Luther King, who convinced her to stay. Because of the huge significance of her role. She was also supported by Roddenberry, as she told Professor Richard Clay in 2017.
13: He was one of the most brilliant men on the planet. And if somebody came up and said, that doesn't make sense, he'd hold a conference with them. And he said, that comes from your limited point of view. I'm talking about the big picture.
14: What were his ideals like?
13: In a word, we are one.
14: Your performances are so strong.

0: wrong, partly because you really feel the message
1: exactly.
0: that Jim Roddenberry's sharing.
1: Absolutely. Because we were doing something that we really believed in, and you had something to hold on to hold up.
2: Just a year earlier, in 1967, a law banning interracial marriage was lifted by the US Supreme Court. And only months before this broadcast, a TV scandal erupted when British singer Petula Clark touched the arm of black actor and musician Harry Belafonte during a duet. The show's sponsor insisted it be cut, but the American program makers refused, sparking international headlines. So you'd think an actual kiss would blow people's minds.
3: I'm so frightened, Captain. I'm so very frightened.
4: That's the way they want you to feel. Makes them think that they're alive.
1: And they sent, when the kiss went on, it, you know, this was an interracial thing. And I simply said, yeah, because that's what my whole family is. They wrote my life.
2: Michelle's paternal grandfather was a white man from America's South who married a black woman. She explained the storyline of that famous episode that was called Plato's Stepchildren in her interview with Gloria Hannaford.
5: Captain Kirk and Spock are beamed down on a planet, and they have ulterior motives for the crew of the Enterprise. And they beam down Uhura and Nurse Chapel. And for their own amusement, they dress them as goddesses, mine is like a Cleopatra, and the men as well, and put them in an arena, and through their kinetic powers, which they can force you, presumably, to do something against your will, attempt to make us make love before them in this vast arena, like the Roman gods that they fashioned themselves after. And ours was to resist forcing us to do anything to their liking. And thus the trauma of Uhura and Captain Kirk embracing and speaking about how dare they do this to us. And finally, dramatically, he clenches her in his arms and they yield.
6: And was the kiss good?
5: He's a good kisser.
2: In her autobiography, Michelle revealed that they ended up filming two versions, one with an on-screen kiss and one with a kiss taking place off-screen, but they deliberately messed up the lines on that one, so the shot with the kiss would have to be used. But it wasn't until 1993 that British audiences would get to see that kiss, because the sadistic treatment towards the characters was deemed unsuitable for its early evening TV slot. Star Trek would become a worldwide cultural phenomenon, airing in 120 countries by the late 1970s.
6: Was there an outcry in the States at the time? Was it a very, you know, racist thing that was
5: only
6: being talked about?
5: The networks were really concerned about putting that on because of the Southern market, what the South might think, that they would not show it. And oddly enough, the entire country showed it, and they received the largest amount of fan mail we had ever received to that point, and it was almost all very positive.
7: Michelle Nichols, who was truly a trailblazer. She was even recruited by NASA to encourage more women and African Americans to become astronauts. She died in 2022. That was Rena Stanton Sharma guiding us through the BBC archives and clips from Star Trek, which was produced by Desilu Productions and Paramount Television. To demonstrate the global appeal of science fiction, we're taking you next to 1982 and into the heart of Turkish cinema. 2 years earlier, a military coup had thrown the country into disarray and state censorship was stifling its movie industry. The film director, Çetin İnanç, however, inspired by the Star Wars movie franchise, was still determined to create a cinematic space opera for his home country. As Louis Harnett O'Mara explains, it was never going to be easy to make something that would measure up to the original American classic.

0: Öyle bir dünya yaşamamış ki.
1: We didn't live in a world anything like that. Star Wars got it right, but they had the right technical facilities, they had money, they had all the necessary resources.
2: In an interview recorded in 2018 with Turkish film historian Ali Murat Güven, which you're hearing now, İnanç remembers creating ambitious character costumes and sets. Then things started to go wrong. Days before filming begins, the villains' costumes degrade under the sun.
1: Our biggest mistake was taking those guys in fur costumes out into the sunlight.
2: And when the crew leaves the set to fix the costumes, another disaster strikes.
1: While we were busy working on costumes, a storm hit our filming location. Nothing was left of the sets. The young watchman came and told us all the panels and everything had blown away. It would have been impossible to make it all again. The budget was substantial compared to our usual one. It was essentially the budget of two films. We had exceeded it now and had no idea what we were going to do.
2: What results is a movie some regard as the worst ever made. Others call it Turkish Star Wars. İnanç named it Dünyayı Kurtaran Adam, the man who saved the world. Çetin İnanç was born in 1941 in Istanbul's Ortaköy, a neighborhood on the bank of the Bosphorus Strait.
0: Şimdi ben İstanbul.
1: İstanbul is an enormous city. I'm from Ortaköy, one of the best districts.
2: His family was hard up, but his imagination was rich, raised on a mixture of superhero comics and fantasy movies.
0: Bizim çocukluğumuzda
1: going to the cinema was a luxury when I was a kid.
2: Looking back, those were formative times.
1: Just as I was figuring out where I came from and who I wanted to be, fantasy films started to appear. The first movie I ever watched in my life was The Conquest of Constantinople, a Turkish movie about Sultan Mehmed II, the conqueror of Istanbul. I watched that movie 7 times. I used to constantly play out scenarios in my imagination, wondering how a person becomes a superhuman.
2: İnanç's answer came sooner than expected. As a young man, he was approached by his brother's former colleague from a building site. The colleague had pivoted into movie making and wondered if İnanç might be interested in helping him out.
1: He introduced me to a famous director, but I realized the work wasn't for me. I saw the whole weird hierarchy and the way things were run, and I just took off. A couple days later, word got back to me that they were asking about me again. He was asking, "Where is that kid Çetin? He's got potential. Bring him here to work as my assistant."
2: Marriage, conscription to Cyprus, and a brief stint studying law all intervened. But İnanç had already arrived at the career in which he'd spend the rest of his life. Work was challenging but regular for İnanç through the 1960s and 70s. High taxes on foreign movie ticket sales drove audiences towards cheaper domestic film screenings across Turkish towns and cities.
1: In İzmir alone, there were 10 or 12 open-air cinemas, each holding about 3,000 people.
2: Yüksekçam Street in Istanbul became the epicenter of Turkey's film industry.
1: I'm talking about 300 to 400 films being made each year.
2: And İnanç, nicknamed the Jet Director for his prodigious output, played no small part.
1: From roughly 1971 up until about 80 or 82, we made more or less 60 to 70 films. We were shooting 10 to 15 films a year.
2: Inevitably, the films lacked the same polish as their Hollywood counterparts.
1: All the stories were basically adaptations. There was not enough 35mm negative film stock, not enough money. Sometimes even paying a screenwriter was too much. You had to find the cheapest camera and cameraman. You had to use the cheapest crew. There were other producers making big productions, but since we didn't have those resources, this was the path we had to take. Either we did it this way, or we just walk away.
2: Often these conditions demanded some creative solutions.
1: For instance, in many nighttime shootout scenes, I used those toy cup guns, the kind kids play with, for the wide shots. They actually produce a better muzzle flash than real guns. In many films, if a gun didn't actually fire, we would fix it in the studio, we would scratch the negative with a pin and insert bullet traces on the emulsion.
2: And sometimes, working as fast as he did, İnanç resorted to what he calls borrowing.
1: I used to shoot a movie in 2 days. I would start in the morning, and by the

0: The evening of the second day, the film was finished. How did we finish it? We would insert footage from other movies for the missing parts. In my film Bombalowski, the one about flying men, we shot, but for the flying scenes, we just used footage from another film. Everyone was doing that back then.
1: With no enforceable copyright laws for foreign movies, filmmakers in Turkey regularly lifted characters, scenes, and soundtracks from other movies to use in their own. This practice gave rise to a whole genre, Turkish copy cinema. Titles include Turkish Superman, The Turkish Exorcist, and Three Giant Men, a crossover that sets Captain America and a Mexican wrestler against a Spider-Man-like villain. This, as it turned out, was İnanç's solution after his set for Turkish Star Wars blew away.
0: I went to the theater and watched Star Wars twice. I thought to myself, man, how are we going to swipe a 35mm distribution copy of this?
1: One night, İnanç bribed a cinema projectionist for a copy of George Lucas's Star Wars, produced by Lucasfilm, and promised to return it before anyone noticed.
0: I took the copy I had obtained to the studio. We quickly selected fight scenes set in space and made new copies from those shots. The next day, I added these scenes borrowed from Star Wars to the appropriate places in the film.
1: He projected the original Star Wars clips onto a screen behind his actors, who wore borrowed motorbike helmets for their space pilot attire. These background scenes came out noticeably squashed, however, as İnanç didn't have the correct lens for his projector. Undeterred, he brought to life an elaborate storyline featuring mummies, wizards, and a golden brain, splicing in elements from more than a dozen films.
0: That film contains clips taken from 16 different movies. Scarred faces, space imagery, shrines, pyramids, and so on. Since Star Wars is so well known, everyone assumed the footage was from there. But we actually used material from several other films, my friend.
1: This material included scores from Indiana Jones and Battlestar Galactica, along with fight scenes from the fantasy classic, The Magic Sword. On release, the movie was a national blockbuster, its success helping İnanç and his team to buy an office and pay off their loans. Today, it's seen as the prime example of Turkish copy cinema, which has since disappeared as copyright laws have become more prevalent. Dünyaya Kurtaran Adam, or Turkish Star Wars, now has fans all over the world, some ironic and others sincere. As far as İnanç is concerned, though, even if it's a failure, it's a triumph.
0: They call our film the worst. If being the most, the ultimate, is what matters, well, we are the ultimate too.
2: Louis Harnett O'Mara was our guide through an archive interview with Çetin İnanç, originally recorded by the Turkish movie historian Ali Murat Güven in 2018. It was an Ember production. Finally, let's go back to the original Hollywood Star Wars, directed in 1977 by George Lucas. It was intended as a big showpiece bit of filmmaking, transporting the viewer to exotic new worlds and a drama played out on an epic scale. History tells us it succeeded, but it also changed toy marketing forever. Rowan Bridge has the story.
3: Boxes would come down the aisle to a toy store, and kids were ripping through the boxes before this stuff even got on a peg.
4: We'll come back to that moment later. That voice you heard, though, was Jim Swearingen. 50 years ago, he was a toy designer at Kenner, a mid-sized toy company in America's Midwest. They were always looking for inspiration for toy ideas. And one day, a movie script came in that had already been turned down by the big beasts of the toy world. Jim took it home.
3: As I'm reading through the script and just all the descriptions of the action, you know, there's Han Solo, the pirate.
5: Look, I ain't in this for your revolution, man. I'm not in it for you, princess. I expect to be well paid. I'm in it for the money.
3: Luke, the young starstruck guy.
6: I'm Luke Skywalker. I'm here to rescue you.
3: And then when it came to the dogfights and chasing the Millennium Falcon.
4: That's Han Solo's spaceship.
3: I just knew we had to do something with it. I couldn't wait to give it to Dave Okada, my boss, and say, go in your office and shut the door. Take a couple hours, read through this thing. We got to do this.
4: But it was a massive risk.
3: It was difficult from the point of view that it was a movie. Could be in and out of theater in weeks, maybe months. It was science fiction, and the toy buyers at that time had been turned off to science fiction because of Star Trek,

0: because they still had a lot of Star Trek on the shelf. And it was opening in May, which is completely counter to the toy business. We sold toys from September to December.
1: Despite the risks, Jim was convinced the toys would sell, but it wasn't the action figures he had faith in. It was the spaceships.
0: Now, I was 27 while I was doing Star Wars, and I always relied on my 7-year-old or 8-year-old self to come and, you know, look for toy ideas. And the easiest thing was when they started talking about the X-Wings and the TIE Fighters and the Millennium Falcon, which we really didn't know what they looked like or anything. But when they're talking about the dogfights,
2: I got him!
0: That was the essence of the toys that I thought an 8-year-old boy would want to be doing. So that was the star of the show.
1: At the time, most action figures like Barbie or G.I. Joe were 30 centimeters tall, but that would have meant an X-Wing that was 90 centimeters long, way too big for a 7-year-old to have a dogfight with. The figures would have to be smaller, and now Jim had to come up with some prototypes.
0: I had to really quickly come up with a way of showing the characters, and I relied on Fisher-Price toys, the Adventure People.
3: Fisher-Price presents
4: The Adventure People.
0: They happened to be about the right size, and they gave me something to start with.
1: They're about 9.5 centimeters.
0: I would use my X-Acto knife and body putty to mock up the characters.
1: What's an X-Acto knife?
0: It's a very sharp knife for cutting. It has a razor blade, sharp blade on it. So I hacked things together, and the body putty was easy to mock things up. They became the first 3D examples of the characters. Princess Leia started out as a nurse. Luke Skywalker and Han Solo, they all were lumberjacks. And Fisher-Price Fireman became Darth Vader originally.
1: The project's going forward, and Jim goes out to California to meet with Lucasfilm.
0: Then it's like, okay, well, do you want to see dailies? What they've shot in the days before, they all get reviewed. So I was like, I'm going to see the movie. So we're just walking through, and they go into this room full of ugly old couches. We sit down, and the lights go down, and I'm psyched now. I'm thinking I'm going to see the Death Star blowing up. And all I see is a black screen with some twinkling lights down in one corner. It's like blinking color. I was just like so disappointed.
1: If the preview was disappointing, the finished product certainly wasn't. Jim got to be at the first ever public screening of something called Alaska.
0: I went out to San Francisco to the North Point Theater. None of these people knew anything about it. They'd been told about a premiere for a film called Alaska. It was just the greatest fun, because you sit down and the lights go down, and when Lucasfilm popped on and then Star Wars, you can tell people are talking to one another, like, what the, you know, what's this? And then as the crawl started, so in a galaxy far, far away, I say, you could hear, there's some people that can't read without speaking, and they're all very quiet about it, but you can kind of hear a little galaxy far, far away, and the crawl finishes, and then the blockade runner comes by, and the excitement started building, and then when the destroyer started coming overhead, the subwoofers started coming up, and when the engines were in view, they had the subwoofers. You can feel it in your seat, and then we were off to the races. You know, now they're into it. Okay, we're not seeing Alaska, we're seeing something else. And when the Death Star blew up, there were people out of their seats cheering, and that virgin audience was the only ones that really experienced Star Wars completely unaided.
1: Great. Jim's convinced they have a hit on their hands. Toys will fly off the shelves. The only issue is there's no way they'll have the product ready for when the film comes out. It just takes too long to develop them, even with Kenner throwing everything they have at it.
0: People are like throwing out ideas what we could do to, you know, somebody came up with the idea of basically marketing a promise. And what now has become the early bird.
5: Chewbacca, Luke, and Princess Leia. They're the Star Wars early bird set of figures. These action figures are not yet available, but this Star Wars early bird certificate package was in stores with this colorful
0: envelope promising the people that purchase it the first figures. We were going to sell a promise. You'd get the first 4 figures if you bought this thing and sent in the coupon. It wasn't so much the

0: numbers that we sold. But the brilliant thing about it was that every TV station would run a storyline about this outrage. Can you believe Kenner Toys is selling a cardboard envelope promising that you get your Star Wars figures? And we couldn't afford all the energy in that PR. Whoever actually did it deserves great credit for Star Wars being such a success.
1: Because it could have backfired terribly. I mean, you could have had parents going, why are you charging me for a piece of cardboard? My kid wants a real toy for Christmas.
0: It could have gone either way. Luckily, the movie was still in the theater. I mean, if the movie had been gone like a normal cycle, opened in May and it closed in even August, would have really fallen flat. But Star Wars was in the theater over a year in first run theaters, so it worked out pretty well.
2: When the toys finally hit the shelves, it was pandemonium.
0: Boxes would come down the aisle to a toy store, and kids were ripping through the boxes before this stuff even got on a peg.
1: Almost 50 years on now, looking back now, what does it mean to you?
0: It really is exhilarating for me to see how long and how well Star Wars has done. I was really just a teeny-weeny part of a galaxy far, far away.
3: A galaxy now populated by countless Star Wars toy figures and spaceships. Jim Swearingen was speaking to Rowan Bridge. Today, some of those original toys from the 1970s can fetch hundreds of dollars at auction. That's it for this edition of the History Hour. We'll be much more earthbound when we return with another collection of first-hand memories from the past next week. So for now, this is Max
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0: To my knowledge, I was the first child and Keir to ever speak publicly on social media about my time and Keir and all.
1: Around the country? There was a guy who was good at skating, and he took.
2: Well, he couldn't because they put a gag order on him.
1: Oh, what?
2: And then they locked him up in a peony.
1: Wow. So would you like to get a movement going for the young and
3: of the people that I'm young youth people that I'm aware of on TikTok, I reckon they're going to start their own movement. There's nothing we're going to stop it.
1: Now, Shirley, you've been through state care abuse, haven't you? You mentioned before.
4: Yeah, I was made part of the state when I was 3 years old.
1: Wow. And you brought up how many children?
4: I gave birth to 7.
1: Wow. You're a wonderful mother. So that's helped to get you through life. Focus on the children you've brought into this world. What do you see as a solution to state-based abuse? And
2: has there been any improvement?
4: No, zero improvement since when I hear Tyler, and I commend you for everything that you're doing, being a voice for children, that are still currently going through it, and my heart goes out to all of you.
5: Yeah, and the future, Jack, I'm looking at a global administration of an all-world government. Future police officers are actually going to be put on a lie detective machine.
1: Yeah, and you'll have robots that will do the job anyway.
5: They'll be drug tested, they'll have to speak to a lie detection machine so that we know that they're not lying about certain things. Like, for instance, a question to a police officer will be, have you been involved with a murder?
1: Right.
5: And if they fail that test, there's a good chance 3 strikes, you're out.
1: So the way I see it, if we don't become kaitiaki guardians, and if we don't rise up as a community and as a people and become the advocates, the buddy supporters, the healers in our society, this is going to happen. There will be robots who will be police in the future. There will be surveillance everywhere. And we're going to be completely shut down, and the family's going to be even more split. So what are the answers that we're looking at? We're looking at government changing policies.
6: Jack, you're standing for Hamilton East. You're up there with the university. You're standing for Parliament as a one-tick independent. So the answer is giving one tick to Jack Geeland if you're in Hamilton East.
1: No, and we also have Steve Hart, one tick. That's right. And also... Make sure you're registered to vote. How many here are registered to vote? Good. Because if you don't vote, you don't complain. So who are you going to vote for, Steve?
3: Well, who can I? I mean, the legacy parties are terrible. They've gone around the world. In 1960, New Zealand used to be the highest standard of living in the world, and today we're 37th.
1: Yeah.
3: We're on our way to 50th by 2035. It doesn't matter what these people do. We've only got 2 million taxpayers who are actually paying for a bill of 200 million by the government, a billion by the government, 193 billion by the the councils, and 650 billion by mortgages and loans and leases from banks. That's $1 trillion. Can't do it. The numbers don't work. My suggestion is fly.
1: Good
3: Kiwis fly, mate. Ain't no saving this place.
1: I would like to see the lefties get their act together with the Opportunity Party and Labour, but I think Labour has to be a lot more aggressive and have to get balls on and really define the policies.
3: Yeah, but how's that going to happen when you've got Hipkins who gets up there and lies to us? He's a liar. He's the Prime Minister of New Zealand.
7: So I got up at 6 a.m. this morning and I did what any good millennial Gen Z would do. I made a live, right?
1: Yep.
7: And I said in that live that I think that in the next 20 years, the Opportunities Party will rise to the top.
1: Well, they could. They could get their 10% if they work in.
6: Tyler, this is podcasted, so you've got 6 months to use this podcast to get your message out there. So leverage that, Tyler.
1: So the voice of the young ones. This is what basically Tyler's talking about. So what of the future, Tyler? What are you going to do? Get Steve to promote a campaign around the country.
8: Yep.
1: Using what you've been through as an advocate.
9: I would push back solidly against the Opportunities Party. I believe they are the Judas goat. If all you have to do is look at their candidates, your top six, the UBI, is actually directly out of the mouth of the World Economic Forum. They are the Judas goat that brings us into the C20, C40.
1: I'm interested in freedom, justice and equality. People who are really going to represent the community. People who are going to be there as sovereigns within society. Okay, so we've got another minute.

0: To go. This is from the Fringes. I'd like to thank you all for coming along today.
1: Thank you,
0: Jeff. Now we're going to lunch after this,
1: and we're going to debrief. Just let them quickly know my YouTube channel to do with this All World Government 2030. So it's hashtag AWG2030, and I've just started.
0: Is it the mark of Christ or the mark of the beast?
1: It's to do with the problems facing humanity's future and what we need to do to solve them, and things are going on is what we need to do.
0: Thank you very much, people. Thank you for coming on here. This is From the Fringes for another week.
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0: This is the Johnstone Podcast. Conversations with interesting people about life, death, and other things. The idea for this podcast came to me while I was recording the second and most recent series of Hospice Waikato's Last Breath podcast. I'd been asking friends and acquaintances if I could record their perspectives on death for a special episode, and hoping for around 10 minutes per person, I got nothing less than an hour and a new podcast to boot. I'm Andrew Johnstone, and this is the Johnstone Podcast. Nathan Smith is a piano restorer, craftsman, artisan, gardener, herdsman. Well, let's just say he's a bit of a jack of all trades. In this interview, he talks about his work and growing up gay in Hamilton when being gay was not as accepted as it is today. Nathan, tell us about your early life.
1: My early life?
0: Your early life.
1: Early life. At home.
0: Yeah. Well, perhaps we should start with a more formal introduction. So, Nathan, you're a piano restorer. But to say you're a piano restorer, it doesn't give you credit because you have a huge garden, you have an orchard, you breed cattle.
1: Yes.
0: And you don't just restore pianos, you restore the most intricate, sophisticated, what are they called? These incredible music-making machines that you've got here.
1: What are they? Well, I suppose just mechanical instruments. They don't have a great name, I suppose.
0: So these are the precursors to jukeboxes.
1: Correct. Before radios, before gramophones or anything like that, these instruments came through. There's no speakers or anything, so they're all live instruments, and they're all just... they are not motorised, but they've had a pneumatic system put into them, and this allowed the instruments to be played remotely, basically.
0: And you put money in them?
1: Yeah, you put a nickel in, because that's why they were called a Nickelodeon. So you put a nickel in, and away you go, and it plays a tune for you. They were an amazing instrument that came about. So it was the mechanical era when everything started to be, you know, a machine to do this and that. And of course, it took the place of musicians, of players. In some respect, it was a good thing because it meant businesses and organisations and establishments and stuff, they didn't have to rely on people. It's a machine. Doesn't have to be warmed up, basically. You just turn it on and off it goes. You don't have to worry about sick leave. You don't have to worry about emotions and, you know, troubles or anything like that. Or learning new music, because you just put a new roll on and away it goes. So they were very popular. But then, of course... not portable, not very portable. So, of course, when gramophones came out, that was the end of mechanical instruments. That was it, overnight, pretty much, you know.
0: You were saying that there were tens of thousands of them, I mean, not just in America, all over the world.
1: Yeah.
0: And overnight, they were just consigned to landfill.
1: Pretty much.